0: While Minnesota is today a very diverse place, its Scandinavian founding is certainly well known. So while it hasn't been intentional, the fact that the last two music directors of the Minnesota Orchestra have been respectively a native Finn and a native Dane is something that's definitely not inappropriate given this state's history and its embrace of its northern ethos. Finnish conductor Osmo Venska, who led the orchestra from 2003 to 2022, was well known for, among many things, his command of the music of Jean Sibelius. But when Danish conductor Thomas Sundegaard took the reins of the orchestra in 2023, he originated an annual series that would shine a light on all of Scandinavia. And since its inception, the orchestra's new Nordic Soundscapes Festival has been a huge hit. It's not only sold lots of tickets, but earned raves from critics, too, including glowing reviews 2 years in a row now on the front page of the arts section of the Wall Street Journal. The winning formula that Maestro Sundegaard has hit upon? A base of Nordic favorites from the giants of Norwegian, Swedish, Danish, and Finnish music, plus a mix of lesser-known works and new music. In some cases, premieres from living Scandinavians. Top it all off with a bevy of Scandinavian craft cocktails on offer as attendees browse the special Nordic marketplace in the lobby before the concerts and during intermission, and you've got a recipe for an immersive experience that can't miss. For this concert, the orchestra welcomes the return of a favorite son who was a mere teenager when he made his debut on this stage at Symphony Ball back in 1993. Violinist James Innes has been back many times since, and this Minneapolis audience will no doubt be thrilled to have him play the violin concerto by Jean Sibelius as one of the showcase works of this year's Nordic Soundscapes Festival. And the Minnesota music scene's favorite Dane, Thomas Sundegaard, will invite us to embrace the first symphony by Carl Nielsen, one of Denmark's heroes, imbued with Danish flavor and early hints of the composer's distinctive style. Plus, we'll get a new work, a composition written by a well-established force in the conducting field, the Finn Esa-Pekka Salonen. A Scandinavian sonic adventure just ahead from the Minnesota Orchestra's Nordic Soundscapes Festival. Welcome to APM's Symphony Cast. If most classical music fans are familiar with the name Esa-Pekka Salonen, it's in his capacity as a conductor, a very high-ranking one, with tons of notable recordings to his credit, leading the likes of the San Francisco Symphony, Swedish Radio Symphony Orchestra, and others. But he's also an accomplished composer, and our concert will open with one of his works. The title is Nyx, N-Y-X. Known as the goddess of the night in Greek mythology. Salonen has talked about how her backstory is a bit murky, and he says there are different versions of the tale of her genesis. In the end, Salonen sees her as a volatile personality. In other words, one minute she's gentle, and then a sudden outburst might follow. Does conductor Thomas Sundegaard think Salonen has captured that in this music?
1: Oh, yeah. This is a composer that knows what he's doing. And he's very fond of the Greek mythology. The first piece I did of him was Five Images After Sappho, which is among one of those movements is he's also describing the night with very few instruments, actually, with low gongs and celeste and glockenspiel and triangle. And it's a little bit the same here. It's a color that Esa-Pekka has in his mind when he describes something that's to do with the darker hours of the day or of the night. And it's very dramatic at some point. It's actually incredibly loud at times. And right towards the end, there's a section that really has the kind of harshness, rhythmical structure that reminds you a little bit of Rite of Spring, which have this earthy, this very soilish kind of character. And then it's not fast, slow necessarily, but he has he's used the clarinet as a soloist in the piece. The goddess, I can imagine. So there's a big, big clarinet solo. You can also tell that it's a composer that knows about a horn, because the horns have a lot to play in this piece. It's a very, very exciting for me to come back to Esa-Pekka's music again.
0: Now coming out on stage here at Orchestra Hall Minneapolis is music director Thomas Sundegaard to lead the Minnesota Orchestra in Nyx by Esa-Pekka Salonen.

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0: Nyx, the Greek goddess of the night. Her moods mercurial, moving from passionate to violent to, in the end, almost whimsical in that final moment. We've heard Nyx by Esa-Pekka Salonen. Thomas Sundergaard led the Minnesota Orchestra here at Orchestra Hall, Minneapolis. We're at the Minnesota Orchestra's Nordic Soundscapes Festival this week on Symphony Cast, a celebration of Scandinavian composers old and new. I'm Steve Seal. Our program continues now with two well-known names in the Nordic classical pantheon. A little later, we'll be treated to the first symphony by the Dane, Carl Nielsen. But first, arguably the preeminent Scandinavian violin concerto in the classical repertoire, the Concerto in D Minor of Jean Sibelius. And to perform as soloist, violinist James Ennis is here. He's a longstanding friend of the orchestra and a favorite of Minneapolis audiences. He made his debut as a teen here back in the 1990s, and today he is a Grammy-winning performer who has played with major orchestras around the world, but an especially big star here in America and in his native Canada, where he's a regular with the Toronto, Montreal, and Vancouver symphony orchestras. For Ennis, the Sibelius Concerto is a particular love, and he says that just reflects the place it holds in the hearts of listeners worldwide, a work that reveals its charms quite literally from its opening notes.
1: I think one of the reasons this piece has been such a favorite of audiences is that it doesn't sound like anything else. The beginning of this piece is just so striking, as you have the violins in this oscillating pattern where they're not in the same pattern. You know, you have one violinist going dee-da-dee-da-dee-da, and the one next to them going da-dee-da-dee-da-dee. So it's all kind of, it's creating this amazing atmosphere. And the violin comes in, it's not a whisper, and it's certainly not a shout. It's just sort of this voice that appears with this very, very long line, and the violin plays uninterrupted without a single rest for kind of a long time, spinning this phrase sort of like when someone gets going telling a story and they're not exactly sure how to begin and they use a lot of words to get to their point, maybe what I'm doing right now. But then, of course, the violin does play in a more or less continuous way for several minutes, including a mini cadenza for the solo violin, or the orchestra stops entirely. So it's quite an unusual opening. You think, in contrast to really the great violin concerti that had preceded it historically, pieces like Brahms or Schumann or Beethoven, pieces with these lengthy introductions without the violin. And in this one, the violin gets going right away. It's got something to say from the very start.
0: Violinist James Ennis. The unusual and evocative opening of this piece is just a tiny part of it, of course, in a work that's quite long by violin concerto standards. And its third movement is equally a joy for this violinist.
1: Well, the last movement is one of the best parts about being a violin soloist is getting to play this last movement. There's nothing quite like it. It's got so much energy. It's got so much swagger to it. You know, it is, this piece is very difficult. I mean, in the violin world, it's known to be one of the really, really challenging pieces. Sibelius was himself a violinist and a good violinist, but by all accounts, not a great violinist. And I sometimes joke with some of my friends and colleagues in the solo violin world that's a dangerous kind of composer, because they know how the instrument works and they feel like, well, in theory, you could do this. You know, sometimes when you have someone who's a great violinist, they actually don't write the hardest music for the violin because they know what works really idiomatically. It's someone who thinks about, you know, well, maybe I can't do this, but I'm sure someone could. but he wanted to be a great violin soloist. And I mean, I'm sure he must have played very beautifully in his own way, but I think we're all lucky that he wasn't, you know, just another nice violin player. He turned his attention to leaving us these amazing gifts.
0: Violinist James Ennis coming out onto the stage now here at Orchestra Hall, Minneapolis, followed by music director Thomas Sundergaard, who will lead the Minnesota Orchestra here at the orchestra's Nordic Soundscapes Festival in the Violin Concerto in D Minor by Jean Sibelius.

0: Violinist James Ennis with the Minnesota Orchestra, led by Thomas Sundergaard. We've heard the Violin Concerto in D Minor of Jean Sibelius here at Orchestra Hall, Minneapolis, on SymphonyCast. James Ennis, a crowd favorite whenever he comes to town here in Minneapolis. He's been doing so for many, many years. First debuting as a teenager here in the 1990s. Born in Brandon, Manitoba, Canada in 1976, the son of a trumpet professor and a ballerina from Le Grand Ballet Canadien. He began playing at the age of five, and after attending Juilliard, his career took off with multiple critically acclaimed recordings, which have earned him two Grammys and 11 Juno Awards, the Canadian Grammy equivalent. This Minnesota audience is not going to let him leave Orchestra Hall without giving them at least one encore, to be sure. And he is going to deliver.
1: I'm sorry to break the theme of the evening, but I don't know any Nordic solo violin music. But it's never a bad time for Bach. So this is the fourth movement from the third sonata by Johann Sebastian Bach.

0: James Ennis making Bach sound like a hoedown, practically, or perhaps like bluegrass. He played the fourth movement from the Sonata No. 3 in C Major by Bach here at Orchestra Hall Minneapolis, joking before he began his encore that he apologized to break the theme of the evening, but he didn't know any Nordic violin encores, so Bach would have to do. I'm quite sure there wasn't anyone here at Orchestra Hall who minded the thematic deviation. I mentioned James Ennis's 2 Grammys and 11 Juno Awards. He's also been the recipient of 2 Gramophone Classical Music Awards, 2008 Best Concerto for Edward Elgar's Violin Concerto, and he was the 2021 Artist of the Year as well. James Ennis joined the Royal Academy of Music as visiting professor of violin in 2017 and the Indiana University Jacobs School of Music faculty as a professor of practice in violin in 2024. And I believe he's going to serve up another encore. Do you suppose there will be some more Bach? Let's find out.
1: Okay, so I almost misspoke earlier and said the third movement. So this is the third movement.

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0: Violinist James Ennis with his second encore for this very, very appreciative Minnesota audience here tonight at Orchestra Hall. We played a bit more from Bach's third sonata in C major, this time the third movement. James Ennis departing from the Scandinavian theme of the evening with his encores, but again, not that anyone has minded one bit, I'm sure. But we will return to the theme in a moment as the Minnesota Orchestra's Nordic Soundscapes Festival continues as Thomas Sundergaard conducts the Symphony No. 1 by Danish composer Carl Nielsen. That's coming up next on APM's SymphonyCast.
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0: Welcome back to Symphony Cast. I'm Steve Seal. We're at Orchestra Hall, Minneapolis, as the Minnesota Orchestra is presenting their Nordic Soundscapes Festival. We've been to Finland for the first half of our program, and now we turn to the country of this orchestra's music director, Thomas Sundegaard, for the music of Danish composer Carl Nielsen. Nielsen was not only still a young man when his first symphony was premiered in Copenhagen in 1894, but he was still working a day job as a member of the second violins in the orchestra that premiered it, the Royal Danish Orchestra. Nielsen scholar Robert Simpson described the composer's symphonic debut as, quote, probably the most highly organized first symphony ever written by a young man of 27, which, to say the least, is an extremely high compliment. Music director Thomas Sundegaard is quite a fan himself.
1: It's so full of energy, the way that the first movement just begins. It's so beautiful, the slow second movement. In the second symphony, the slow movement is maybe even trumping that, if you can say what I mean. It's even more depth to it. But the first symphony, you can hear it's a young man. I think he was 27 or something like that when he wrote it. Then it's a quite unusual scherzo, which is not really a scherzo. It's in 6-4 with a very special swung and actually quite rhythmical, tricky to get together. And then it's a very, very wild and festive last movement that has a lot of energy in it.
0: Conductor Thomas Sundegaard. And it's a piece that establishes an innovation Nielsen would return to again and again in his works, the idea of progressive tonality. What key is this piece in? Well, it begins in G, quickly moves to C, and from there, we're not entirely sure, and it can be a little disorienting, Maestro Sundegaard admits.
1: Our ears are so used to somehow returning to somewhere that if we know of music or not, I think we feel it on a much deeper level that we are now seeking home. And home is not just in finishing in this cadenza, as we would say, in the area where we are right now, but it's actually coming back to, yeah, the key that the symphony began in, or the major part of the work was in. And this actually reflects all through his phrases, through his sections and his symphonies, that he deliberately is a little rootless. He doesn't quite find his route sometimes, and he gets a new idea and then he stumbles a bit, but it's deliberate, and he's very aware that he's not clicking back into the scheme of which he maybe should have. And people both love him for it and don't understand him for the same reason.
0: But like life, we rarely know exactly where we're going, and that can be

very much a part of the adventure. And it's an adventure we'll embark on now as Thomas Sundergaard returns to the stage once again here at Orchestra Hall Minneapolis to lead the Minnesota Orchestra in the Symphony No. 1 by Carl Nielsen.

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The Minnesota Orchestra, led by Thomas Sundergaard, in a work by the music director's countryman, Carl Nielsen. We've heard Nielsen's Symphony No. 1 here at Orchestra Hall, Minneapolis, on SymphonyCast. Nielsen was 27 and still working as a member of the second violin section in the Royal Danish Orchestra in 1894, when that orchestra premiered his work, and it was very warmly received. One imagines that must have been quite an experience for the young composer to step out of the second violins and receive that applause, not just from the audience, but from his colleagues in the orchestra. An auspicious beginning to a storied career, to be sure, as Nielsen would go on to rise to the ranks of Denmark's most celebrated composer of the 20th century. And lots of warm applause and cheers here at Orchestra Hall as well for Thomas Sundergaard and the orchestra, as this concert from their Nordics Soundscapes Festival concludes. I'm Steve Seal. The Minnesota Orchestra was in the spotlight on this week's Symphony Cast with music of Esa-Pekka Salonen, Jean Sibelius, and Carl Nielsen. As always, you can listen to our program again from our website, yourclassical.org/symphonycast. With the time we have remaining on our program, we'll listen to a bit more from the Minnesota Orchestra. Here they are under the baton of their previous music director, Osmo Wenske. Still keeping with the theme of their Nordic Soundscapes Festival that we've been enjoying, here is the Suite No. 1 from Peer Gynt by Edvard Grieg on SymphonyCast.

0: The Peer Gynt Suite No. 1 by Grieg. The Minnesota Orchestra was led by Osmo Venska here on SymphonyCast. 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I'm Steve Seal. 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

Sergei Prokofiev's life was as full of twists and turns as his music. The seven symphonies he composed between 1917 and 1952 in particular offer an insightful look into the various stages of his artistic psyche. So does his ballet score Romeo and Juliet. I'm Alec Baldwin. We'll hear selections from the ballet in just a little while as Jaap van Zweden conducts the New York Philharmonic this week.

Not long after the October Revolution, Prokofiev went into exile for a time in the West. He landed first in the United States, where the Chicago Opera commissioned The Love for Three Oranges. Never entirely satisfied by his stay away from his motherland, however, Prokofiev returned to the USSR for a visit in 1933. After a warm reception, he moved back to Moscow a few years later. Romeo and Juliet, written for a commission by the Kirov Ballet in Leningrad, was Prokofiev's first major work entirely composed in the USSR following his return. It was completed in September 1935, though the ballet itself was premiered under less than ideal circumstances, the music was a smash. This eventually prompted the composer to introduce three orchestral suites built on elements from the larger score. And let's head down to the stage now for selections from Romeo and Juliet by Prokofiev. Jaap van Zweden conducts the New York Philharmonic.

0: selections from Romeo and Juliet by Prokofiev. The New York Philharmonic was conducted by Jaap van Zweden. We'll continue with Russian music shortly when Maestro van Zweden conducts the Symphony No. 5 by Tchaikovsky. I'm Alec Baldwin, and you're listening to the New York Philharmonic this week.
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Tchaikovsky completed the work we hear next in 1888. After a rocky premiere which the composer conducted in St. Petersburg that same year, the Symphony No. 5 proved a popular success. Critics, however, pounced on it for what they termed cheap displays of showmanship and unattractive, disruptive waltz themes. Tchaikovsky himself, already plagued by bouts of depression and a waning lack of confidence in his talents, was not satisfied with the symphony either. In 1889, Tchaikovsky wrote the following in a letter to his brother Modeste, quote, "Johannes Brahms stayed on an extra few days to hear my Fifth Symphony and was extremely gracious. We ate together after the rehearsal and had quite a few drinks. I must say that he is most sympathetic and I very much admire his honesty and open mind. Neither he nor the players liked the finale, which I also think is rather horrible." Tchaikovsky also expressed his concern over the Fifth Symphony to his friend and patron Nadezhda von Meck, writing that the more he conducted the work, the more that he was convinced that it was not an enduring piece, and that he wondered if this was perhaps the beginning of the end for him and his career as a composer. Given the popularity of this symphony, it seems strange to read so many disparaging words against it from both critics and the composer. Okay, in the strictest terms, Tchaikovsky's symphonies are a little rough around the edges in terms of form and orchestration, but few, before or since, have ever been able to rival the composer's singular gift for melody. The Fifth Symphony opens with a motto phrase that appears several times in the course of the work. The English critic and musicologist Ernest Newman spoke of this theme as the leaden, deliberate tread of fate.

after the initial statement. The real substance of the movement is developed by a subject that is given out by the clarinets and bassoons playing in octaves. It's been said that this music has its origins in a Polish folk song.

The second movement unfolds as a lyrical romance. The song-like melody flows from the horn to the cello and eventually to a body of strings. This flow, however, is interrupted twice by the aforementioned motto phrase.

Rather than a traditional scherzo, Tchaikovsky instead gives us a most graceful waltz in the third movement of the symphony. Here, the melody is thought to have been inspired by a song the composer heard sung in Florence.

But before the dancing is done, we again hear the motto phrase, this time by clarinets and bassoons, as though played from a distance.

It has been suggested that this represents defeat turning into triumph. Whatever the case, the movement contains plenty of pomp and frenzy before heading to its thrilling conclusion. And now it's time to go down to the stage for the Symphony No. 5 by Tchaikovsky. Jaap van Zweden conducts the New York Philharmonic.

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Symphony No. 5 in E minor, Opus 64 by Tchaikovsky. The New York Philharmonic was conducted by its music director, Jaap van Zweden. The Japanese government invited British composer Benjamin Britten to write a work for the 2600th anniversary of the Mikado dynasty in 1940. Britten responded with his largest purely orchestral work for the concert hall, Symphonia da Requiem. The piece was, however, rejected by the Japanese authorities, who deemed the composer's use of Christian liturgical movement titles an insult. Ostensibly written as a requiem memorial to his parents and the victims of World War II, the Symphonia was also Britten's reaction to the developing menace of the war, which evoked some of his most powerful orchestral writing. The Symphonia da Requiem is in three movements, each named after a movement from the traditional Catholic Mass for the dead. It begins with Lacrimosa, a funeral march, that is followed by Dies Irae, or Day of Wrath, scored in the style of a danse macabre. Britten gives us a glimmer of hope in the third and final movement, Requiem Aeternum. The New York Philharmonic gave the premiere of this piece on March 29, 1941, under the direction of Sir John Barbaroli. And we go down to the stage now for this performance, Symphonia da Requiem by Benjamin Britten. Jaap van Zweden conducts the New York Philharmonic.

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These broadcasts are written and directed by Mark Travis, with associate producer Ian Good and audio director Lawrence Rock. The executive producers are Isaac Thompson, Justin Brown, Lisa Groh, and Adam Crane. Special thanks to Rebecca Neistat, Maggie Jensen, Estlin Usher, and George Preston. I'm Alec Baldwin, and this is the WFMT Radio Network.

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The much-loved Grieg Piano Concerto is awaiting you. I'm your host and companion, Peter Van de Graaff. Thanks very much, by the way, for tuning in. First, we have music from Romeo and Juliet, a couple of such inspired pieces. And we begin with this by the American composer David Diamond, who did not write this to accompany the play Romeo and Juliet, but simply inspired by it. From it, here is the balcony scene, a famous scene. And it's the New York Chamber Symphony that performs under Gerard Schwartz's direction.

The balcony scene from the music for Shakespeare's Romeo and Juliet by David Diamond. Not written for a production of the play. In fact, 4 years after that was written, he was approached about using that music for a production with Olivia de Havilland, and he turned it down. Before we get to Grieg's Piano Concerto, here is music from Romeo and Juliet by Hector Berlioz, little suite of orchestral excerpts with the New York Philharmonic and Leonard Bernstein.

New York Philharmonic and Leonard Bernstein, and a suite from the music for Romeo and Juliet by Hector Berlioz, concluding with the music at the ball. And here is the ball from Children's Games of Georges Bizet, conducted by Seiji Ozawa.

The music which concludes the children's games Jeux d'enfants by Georges Bizet, The Ball, and that was the French National Orchestra. We'll hear Grieg's Piano Concerto in A minor in just a moment. Here is music by a woman who played that piece with Grieg conducting in more than one occasion. We've been hearing music inspired by balls. This is At the Ball by Agata Bakker-Grøndahl, played by Natalia Strelchenko.

including our music, which depicts scenes taking place at a ball. That is called At the Ball by the Norwegian pianist-composer Agata Bakker Grøndahl, one of her three pieces, Opus 15. That was recorded by Natalia Strelchenko. And that brings us to music by her good friend, Edvard Grieg, and his much-loved piano concerto in A minor. The recording I have here for you is with Margaret Fingerhut at the piano, joined by the Ulster Orchestra. The conductor is Vernon Handley, Grieg's Piano Concerto.

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Edvard Grieg, just in his 20s when he wrote that piece, and it became one of his, immediately, one of his best-loved compositions. The story is famously told of him bringing the music with him to Franz Liszt, who then sight-read it through from the orchestral score. That was the Piano Concerto in A Minor of Grieg and Margaret Fingerhut, soloed with the Ulster Orchestra, and the conductor was Vernon Handley. This is pianist Ian Hobson with a little presto by English composer John Burton.

0: music by a now quite forgotten 19th century pianist composer from England named John Burton. A presto movement, and the pianist was Ian Hobson.
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0: This is Peter Vandegraaff speaking. It's my pleasure to bring you performances from the Menuhin family. Yehudi Menuhin, a great, great violinist, one of the great prodigies in history, also a great conductor. And here he is, first of all, in that latter role, leading the Royal Philharmonic. This is the fifth of the Pomp and Circumstance Marches by Sir Edward Elgar.

As a child, Yehudi Menuhin recorded the Elgar Violin Concerto with the composer conducting in a famous recording. And there, Yehudi Menuhin, as an older man, conducted the Royal Philharmonic in the Fifth Pomp and Circumstance March by Sir Edward Elgar. This is Sir Yehudi Menuhin conducting the Menuhin Festival Orchestra as we listen to the Symphony No. 5 from the Eight Little Symphonies by the 18th century English composer William Boyce.

Symphony No. 5 of the Little Symphonies by William Boyce, 18th century English composer, conducted by Sir Yehudi Menuhin, who led his festival orchestra. Yehudi Menuhin, famous as a violinist, first and foremost, and here he is in that role with Gerald Moore at the piano. This is Perpetual Motion by Otakar Novacek.

Perpetual Motion by Otakar Novacek with Yehudi Menuhin violin and Gerald Moore piano. Here again, Yehudi Menuhin, now conducting the London Philharmonic. His wife, Hephzibah, sister, Yalta, and son, Jeremy, are the three pianists in this triple concerto in F by Mozart.

Very much a family affair there with Yehudi Menuhin conducting, his wife Hephzibah, sister Yalta, and son Jeremy, the solo pianists with the London Philharmonic, the Triple Concerto in F, Kirchhoff 242 by Mozart. This is called The Elfin Tarantella by Amy Beach.

two pianists there, the Genova and Dimitrov duo playing the Elfin Tarantella by Amy Beach. Next we turn to music of Max Reger, the late Romantic German composer, and listen to his Serenade for Flute, Violin, and Viola. Three performers are Robert Willoughby, flute, Marilyn McDonald, violin, and John Tartaglia, viola.

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some of the lighter music by a composer who's often known for his rather dense counterpoint. His name is Max Reger, R-E-G-E-R, late Romantic German composer. Serenade in G there with Robert Willoughby, Marilyn McDonald, and violist John Tartaglia. Here's a song by Max Reger, From the Heaven's Eyes. It's called Frauke Mai sings it.

0: Rager wrote some truly beautiful songs. That's one of them, Aus den Himmelsaugen. Frauke Mai, mezzo-soprano, and pianist Bernhard Renzikowski.
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0: First of a couple of rondos here, this one for violin and orchestra by Mozart, the standalone rondo, Kirchhoff 373, played by Baiba Skride and conducted by Hartmut Henschen.

violinist Biba Skride and the C.P.E. Bach Chamber Orchestra, conducted by Hartmut Henschen. That music by Mozart. A Rondo in C, Kirchhoff 373. I'm Peter Van de Graaff, delighted to have you with me. Some ballet music to be heard later on. Here is a rondo in the form of a mazurka, typically Polish dance. It's by Chopin, and the pianist is Daniil Trifonov.

pianist Daniil Trifonov, and that music by Chopin, a very Polish composition, as that is a rondo in the form of a mazurka. This is one of the Polish songs by Francis Poulenc, and it's called The Last Mazurka, Nikolaj Jetta, tenor, and Dalton Baldwin, piano.

Nicolaietta tenor, Dalton Baldwin piano, and The Last Mazurka, one of the Polish songs by French composer Francis Poulenc. Now the first of a couple of ballets. It's called Les Biches, which in French means the fawns, but it's also a slang word which means a young girl who is beautiful and charming and doesn't know how pretty and alluring she is. Here's the Ulster Orchestra, Jean-Pascal Tortelier conducting, and Les Biches, a ballet by Poulenc.

That was Jean-Pascal Tortelier leading the Ulster Orchestra in a ballet, a complete ballet, although it's quite short, as you heard, by Francis Poulenc, called Les Biches, The Fawns. Here's another short 20th century ballet, and it's a ballet which is inspired by the story of Johnny Appleseed. It is music of Morton Gould, which he wrote for Georges Balanchine, and it is called Apple Waltzes, each of the sections named after a different waltz, Baldwin, McIntosh, etc. Here is the composer himself, Morton Gould, leading the American Symphony in the Apple Waltzes.

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Morgan Gould conducting the American Symphony in his own music. That is from a ballet about Johnny Appleseed, and it is called The Apple Waltzes. That must be unique. A ballet, which each of the sections, anyway, is named after a different kind of apple. Golden Delicious and Macintosh and Baldwin, etc. From the Apple Waltzes of Morton Gould to a Valentine Waltz. This by another American, George Antheil, written in 1949. This is Martha Ann Verbit with a single waltz, the third of the Valentine Waltzes.

0: pianist Martha Ann Verbit, and A Valentine Waltz by George Antheil.
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0: What a pleasure to bring you music of Haydn. We begin with one of his songs called Die Verlassene, The Abandoned Girl, sung by Arlene Auger with Walter Olbert's piano.

Arlene Auger singing with Walter Olberts at the piano, Die Verlassene, The Abandoned One, a song of Haydn. Here is music from 1779, written to mark the occasion of the opening of a new opera house for the Esterházy family. It's the Symphony No. 70 by Joseph Haydn. Here is Antal Doráty to conduct Philharmonia Hungarica.

For as famous as he is as a symphonic composer, we don't know the dates of the premieres of most of the symphonies of Joseph Haydn, certainly the earlier ones. We know the Paris and London symphonies, but we do know the exact date of the first performance of that symphony. It was in 1779 that was performed, December of that year, for the opening of an opera house. And it was the symphony number 70 in D, Philharmonia Hungarica and Antal Dorati. Turn to a piano concerto in just a moment or two by a now fairly forgotten Polish pianist composer. But first, this, a piece in trio, in other words, for three wind players by French composer Jacques Ibert, members of Chicago Chamber Musicians.

To my ears, there is something of the spirit of Haydn in the lighthearted music of Jacques Ibert. That piece for wind trio was played by members of the Chicago Chamber Musicians. Our next composer was a great pianist, lived in Poland and born there, 1870 to 1946 his dates. His name is Zygmunt Stojowski. Now fairly forgotten, I think rather unjustly so, and I hope that you'll agree, as we listen to his Piano Concerto No. 2 with Jonathan Plowright and the BBC Scottish Symphony conducted by Martin Brabbins.

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very unusual work in the realm of piano concertos, as they usually end with a big showy finale. But the quiet ending to that piano concerto number 2 by the Polish pianist composer of the early 20th century, Zygmunt Stojowski. Martin Brabbins led the BBC Scottish Symphony. The pianist was Jonathan Plowright. A little more Polish music. Marta Argerich performs this Prelude Opus 28 number 4 by Chopin.

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1: We have Ferruccio Busoni as composer and as transcriber. First as composer, this is the Gavotte from his symphonic suite, Arturo Tamayo conducting the Berlin Radio Symphony.

Second movement, the Gavotte, which is a typically Baroque dance from a symphonic suite by Ferruccio Busoni. 19th, 20th century pianist composer Arturo Tamayo conducted. Hi, Peter van de Graaff. Delighted that you could join me. We have Robert Schumann's Piano Concerto as a featured work in just a few minutes, and we have a couple of transcriptions by Ferruccio Busoni right now. He's best known for his Bach transcriptions. Apparently, the story is told that his wife was once introduced as Mrs. Busoni Bach because there's so many transcriptions and that Busoni slash Bach is such a common thing to see. Here is Busoni's transcription of an organ prelude and fugue in D major by Bach. Peter Rösel is pianist.

originally for the organ by Johann Sebastian Bach. Peter Rösel performed that prelude and fugue in D major, and it was transcribed by Ferruccio Busoni. Busoni made a lot of transcriptions of organ works of Johann Sebastian Bach. Not only of Bach, but also of Brahms. Brahms wrote a few organ pieces, and a few of them were transcribed by Busoni. Here is one of them. It is based on O Welt, ich muss dich lassen, O World, I must leave thee. And the pianist now is Paul Jacobs.

The pianist was Paul Jacobs. The composer was Johannes Brahms. He wrote that for the organ originally, a chorale prelude, in other words, a prelude based on a Lutheran chorale melody. And that's based on the melody, O Welt, ich muss dich lassen, O World, I must leave thee. The transcriber was Ferruccio Busoni. Bit more by Brahms before we hear something by a very close friend of his. This is from the festive and commemorative music of Brahms.

Mühlar Brass Ensemble, and that music from Festive and Commemorative Music by Johannes Brahms. This is music by a man who was very close to Johannes Brahms towards the end of his short life. He acted as very much as a mentor to Brahms. Brahms fell in love with this man's wife after he passed away. His name is Robert Schumann, of course, and this is one of Schumann's masterpieces now. As we listen to Angela Hewitt with the Berlin Deutsche Symphony Orchestra, Hannu Lintu is the conductor, the piano concerto in A minor by Robert Schumann.

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That performance was recorded in 2011 with Angela Hewitt at the piano and the Berlin Deutsche Symphony Orchestra. Hannu Lintu was the conductor. We heard music by Robert Schumann and one of his masterpieces. He was a great pianist, although he injured his finger early in life and could not become a concertizing pianist, but he wrote a lot of piano, the great piano music. That was his A minor concerto. Paul Jacobs plays this transcription of Busoni of a Brahms chorale prelude.

0: Good morning. The U.S. has launched strikes against targets in Iran for a second day. This comes after President Trump declared the ceasefire with Iran over and described the country's leadership as scums. It's Morning Edition from NPR News. The fatal shooting of an unarmed man by ICE officers in Houston has sparked outrage. Amy Martinez.
1: And I'm Michelle Martin. Members of the community are calling for a transparent, independent investigation. Trust in federal authorities is low among immigrants and their supporters. Also, Barstool Sports founder Dave Portnoy on his new book, and how the renewed conflict in the Middle East is affecting the global economy. It is Thursday, July 9th. On this day in 1868, the 14th Amendment to the Constitution was ratified, granting citizenship to anyone born or naturalized in the United States. News is next.
2: Live from NPR News in Washington, I'm Dave Mattingly. The U.S. military has carried out another round of strikes on Iranian targets, hours after President Trump lashed out at Iran's leaders and declared the ceasefire to be over. NPR's Jackie Northam says the renewed American strikes follow Iran attacking three commercial ships in the Strait of Hormuz.
3: In a statement, U.S. Central Command says this latest round of strikes is to curb Iran's ability to threaten vessels in the Strait of Hormuz. Iranian media say there were explosions in the port city of Bandar Abbas and other areas. The tit-for-tat exchanges could signal the end of the fragile truce between the U.S. and Iran. The U.S. offered a number of incentives to Iran in the temporary peace agreement to keep the Strait of Hormuz open and oil prices low, particularly important for Trump as the midterms draw close. At a NATO summit in Ankara, Turkey, President Trump expressed outrage at Iran's attack on vessels, saying it had reneged on the deal. But he said he didn't think the war would start again. Jackie Northam, NPR News.
2: Graham Plattner is officially ending his Democratic campaign for a Senate seat in Maine. The party's nominee announced the suspension of his campaign yesterday, 2 days after Politico reported on a rape allegation by a woman Plattner once dated. She alleges the assault happened in late 2021. Plattner denies the allegation and those made by other women in recent months. Plattner had been under growing pressure from Democrats on Capitol Hill to drop out of the race. They included Senate Minority Leader Chuck Schumer and Senator Elizabeth Warren of Massachusetts. Plattner had hoped to challenge longtime Republican Senator Susan Collins in November. Republican Senator Mitch McConnell remains hospitalized, though few details have emerged about his condition since he was admitted more than 3 weeks ago. Kentucky Governor Andy Beshear is calling on McConnell's office to release more information on the health of the former Senate Majority Leader, as Karen Czar with member station WUKY reports.
4: In a letter to McConnell's office, Beshear urged transparency, saying a public update would help end speculation and provide information, quote, direct from the source, adding that continued uncertainty is unfair to both McConnell and the people of Kentucky. When asked last week if he had spoken to McConnell, Beshear said,
5: "We have received no information, no updates."
4: McConnell has not appeared publicly since his June 14th hospitalization, though some Senate leaders say they have recently talked with him on the phone about key government issues. For NPR News, I'm Karen Czar in Lexington.
2: Stocks on Wall Street ended lower yesterday after the president's latest comments about Iran. This is NPR News. The medical drama The Pitt leads this year's Emmy nominations with 25. That's followed by the comedy Hacks with 24, both there on HBO Max. The 78th Primetime Emmy Awards will be handed out in September in Los Angeles. The quarterfinals of the Men's World Cup soccer tournament get underway today. Steve Futterman has a preview.
6: There are 8 teams left. By the end of Saturday, it will be down to 4. The first of the quarterfinals takes place today. The favorite, France, led by Kylian Mbappe, takes on Morocco. This is a rematch from 4 years ago in Qatar. The two faced off in a semifinal match. France was victorious 2-0. Tomorrow, the scene shifts here to Los Angeles. Spain will play Belgium. On Saturday will be the final 2 quarterfinals. Defending champion Argentina takes on Switzerland, while England plays Norway. Then it's on to the semifinals next Tuesday and Wednesday. The grand finale takes place a week from Sunday at the Meadowlands in New Jersey. Argentina is still hoping to become only the third nation to win back-to-back World Cups. For NPR News, I'm Steve Futterman in Los Angeles.
2: The U.S. was knocked out of the World Cup by Belgium. The astronauts from NASA's Artemis II mission reunited yesterday at the Kennedy Space Center in Florida for the first time since their April splashdown off the coast of San Diego. The four crew members spent the day thanking those who helped to send them around the moon and back on a record flight that covered nearly 253,000 miles. I'm Dave Mattingly, NPR News in Washington.
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1: It's Morning Edition from NPR News. I'm Michelle Martin in Washington, D.C.
0: And I'm Amy Martinez in Los Angeles, California. 3 weeks ago, President Trump praised Iranian leaders as brave people who wanted to change the direction of their country for the better.
16: And we're dealing with people that I think are very rational people. I mean, they were nice to deal with. They were strong people, smart people. I think actually they're smarter than the first and second group.
1: But yesterday, in a dramatic shift in tone, President Trump in Turkey railed against those same Iranian leaders, accusing them of lying and failing to uphold commitments of their ceasefire agreement.
16: To me, I think it's over. I don't want to deal with them anymore. They're scum. You know what scum is? They're scum. They're sick people. They're led by sick people. And they're vicious, violent people.
0: NPR White House correspondent Franco Ordonez joins us to talk about the diplomatic whiplash that has come to define Trump's approach to global affairs. Franco, I just called it whiplash. Is that a fair word to use?
17: I think it is, eh? I mean, and it's really part of this pattern that we've kind of been talking about for some time now, whether it's, you know, announcing the war is over or almost over when it's clearly not, to dramatically swinging between praise and threats over the course of a few hours. I mean, it's really like these different faces of the same president trying to will this war to an end. And you can almost hear, really hear, Trump struggling with that balance, even telling reporters later, insisting that the war will not start again.
0: What did Trump say when asked about these obvious contradictions?
17: Well, he was asked about it, and he strained a bit to kind of square the two conflicting assessments of, you know, those Iranian leaders.
16: I think they are more rational, but based on their actions over the last week or two, they're not doing a service to the people. And I think more than anything else is I got to know them, and I'm not sure I want to make a deal with them. We can play games, but I'm not sure I want to make a deal.
17: You know, the thing, A, is with Trump is when he makes these kind of threats, you never really know if it's actually a change in policy or simply a negotiating tactic.
0: Yeah, and Franco, it's not just Iran. I mean, his approach to NATO has also generated a lot of whiplash, too. I mean, it seems like through the end, though, allies might be more appreciative of this kind of reversal.
17: Yeah, that's right. Trump went into this summit with a lot of complaints about NATO. I mean, he's really still mad over NATO leaders' lack of support for the war in Iran. And he's complained also about defense spending and revived concerns about the U.S. taking control of Greenland from Denmark, something that really frustrates allies. But during the press conference, Trump actually spoke warmly of NATO leaders in ways I've never heard him do before. I mean, let's just listen a little bit.
16: If you could have seen the respect and the love in the room, and it's love really for the country, for our country. I don't want to say me, because you'll say, oh, he's so conceited. He's such a conceited person. But they do. I mean, you know, they like the job I'm doing. They said, we love, well, sir, we love you.
17: You know, Trump has said in the past that he wants loyalty from allies. And they certainly came into this summit wanting to keep Trump engaged and happy.
0: So what about Trump's announcement, also somewhat of a reversal, too, that the U.S. would be granting Ukraine license to manufacture Patriot air defense missiles?
17: Yeah, I am sure it is also part of it. You know, it almost appears that Trump's newfound support for Ukraine, along with that kind of charm offensive, has kind of fostered this renewed sense of camaraderie among NATO leaders. One that, you know, seems to be kind of reciprocated toward Trump.
0: That is White House correspondent Franco Ordonez. Franco, thanks.
17: Thanks, Ed.
0: We're going to talk more about those U.S. strikes in Iran. It was back-to-back nights of strikes.
1: Iran responded overnight by firing at American military infrastructure in the Gulf, and countries in the Middle East are back on high alert as they prepare for potentially more war.
0: NPR's Emily Fang has been monitoring this newest outbreak in hostilities from Tel Aviv. Emily, tell us what we know so far about these strikes.
18: Good morning. So, U.S. Central Command says overnight they hit about 90 military targets in southern Iran along its coast and the Strait of Hormuz. And as you mentioned, Iran has responded. It launched air attacks overnight at U.S. military infrastructure for a second day as well in Kuwait and Bahrain. There were sirens going off overnight across the Gulf. Kuwait's defense ministry said it was intercepting missiles and drones early this morning, my time. And I'm speaking to you from Tel Aviv in Israel right now, where it's been quiet, but the military here says it's at full readiness for war against Iran, according to Israeli media. And last night, very suddenly, the Prime Minister of Israel, Benjamin Netanyahu, and Defense Minister Israel Katz canceled a public event because they needed to convene an emergency security meeting as they monitored this newest outbreak in the U.S.-Iran war.
0: Emily, the U.S. and Iran were supposed to resume negotiations for a more permanent end of the war after Iran's former supreme leader is buried later today. Are those talks still on?
18: Frankly, it is not clear. Despite this trade and fire and Trump's comments that you just heard from Franco that the ceasefire is over in his eyes, Trump did not rule out more talks with Iran. But both the U.S. and Iran seem to be playing hardball with each other, and they seem to be waiting for the other country to back down first yet again. Iran's top negotiator, Mohammed Bagar Ghalibaf, wrote on X, the social media site, after the second day of U.S. strikes began, and he was warning, quote, if you strike, you will get hit. And he wrote that the Strait of Hormuz would only fully reopen on Iranian terms.
0: Okay, so that's pretty intense. So what's the reaction been from countries around the region?
18: It has been tense here, to say the least. People in Israel, where I am, are bracing possibly for more attacks again from Iran or its proxies in the region. I should mention Israel's government has generally been supportive of the U.S. resuming strikes in Iran. They were critical of this preliminary ceasefire between the U.S. and Iran. But there's also frustration here because there's a lack of clarity about what the U.S.'s endgame is with this latest round of strikes on Iran. Iran and Israel are also closely watching what happens next door to me in Lebanon, because Israel has a separate truce there with Hezbollah. That's the Iran-backed militia based in Lebanon. But that truce is linked to the ceasefire with Iran. And also, Israel continues to bomb in Lebanon, including a strike just this Tuesday, which killed 4 people, according to Lebanese local authorities and health officials. And then last night, the head of Hezbollah, Naeem Qassem, he gave this fiery speech blasting a recent Lebanese government agreement with Israel. Let's take a listen. So here he's talking about this framework agreement with Israel, saying it's entirely in Israel's interest, that it's illegitimate, unconstitutional, and illegal. So as you can hear, there's a lot of moving pieces in the region. That means a lot of opportunities for conflicts, both old and new, to flare up.
0: And we'll check in with you if that happens. That's NPR's Emily Fang in Tel Aviv. Emily, thanks.
18: Thank you, A.
0: Democrats are scrambling to find a path forward in the main Senate race this morning after Graham Platner's announcement last night that he was suspending his campaign.
1: Platner faced calls to drop out of the race after a woman he once dated came forward and accused him of rape, an allegation he denies. With Platner out, Democrats now face a time crunch to find a new candidate.
0: Joining us now to talk about the choices facing the party is NPR's political reporter Elena Moore. Let's start with the announcement. Elena, what did he have to say?
19: Yeah, this video followed reporting from Politico on Monday that in 2021, Platner drunkenly entered the home of a woman he was dating and raped her. Over the course of this 11-minute video last night, Platner was visibly emotional. He acknowledged that this was a serious allegation, but emphasized his decision to drop out was not an admission of guilt, instead putting the blame on what he called a political system not meant for normal people.
20: It is a system that is built structurally to make sure that movements like ours cannot flourish. That if they begin to succeed, they can be crushed.
0: All right, so Platner is out. The main Senate race, though, goes on. And really, it's expected to be one of the most competitive in the country this fall. So where does this leave Democrats there?
19: Yeah, Democrats need a new nominee, and ASAP. The stakes are really high because the party wants to win back the Senate. They need to pick up seats. And many think that Maine's current senator, longtime incumbent Republican Susan Collins, is beatable. So there's this tension around what kind of candidate is up for the challenge and not a lot of time to make the decision. Maine election law says that Democrats have until July 27th to get a replacement candidate on the ballot. And the state's Democratic Party says it plans to hold a nominating convention to pick a new nominee.
0: All right, but what about Platner supporters? What happens to them? Where do they go from here?
19: It's a tough situation. Platner was popular. He talked about issues like affordability and promised political change. So I think a lot of his supporters, who are already really frustrated with the political establishment, are hoping that whoever takes his place can keep that momentum going. I talked about this with Joseph Givargis. He's the executive director of Our Revolution, which was initially started by Vermont Senator Bernie Sanders.
21: Platner represented the progressive wing that was calling for health care for all. It was calling for good jobs. That is the platform that we think needs to continue. It's really, at the end of the day, not just about the messenger, but it's about the message.
0: All right. Now, what about Democrats, though, outside of that more progressive wing?
19: Well, if Platner's strategy was to win by challenging the political system, these Democrats have a more pragmatic goal, which is just to flip this seat. Strategists I've talked to say Platner's campaign energized parts of the Democratic Party who haven't been all that happy with their options over the last few years. But they argue there's a way to campaign on some of the same issues around things like affordability and wealth inequality, but do it with a candidate who doesn't align as closely to the left, is more tested, and isn't surrounded by scandal.
0: All right, that is NPR political reporter Elena Moore. Elena, thanks.
19: Thank you.

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0: on the next Fresh Air, Lenny Kaye, Patti Smith's longtime guitarist. He's made his first solo album finally at 79. We'll talk about his contributions to punk rock through his collaboration with Smith and his anthology Nuggets, the more vulnerable direction of his new album, and the song he recorded under his pseudonym in his teens. Join us.
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2: 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I'm A. Martinez.
3: I'm Michelle Martin.
4: And I'm Steve Inskeep. Dave Portnoy says it was irritating to write his new book. Portnoy is the founder of Barstool Sports, a website and podcast empire that covers three big topics: sports, gambling, and guys saying whatever comes into their heads. Often that guy is Portnoy himself, getting into sudden arguments, like one with a caller over a golf match.
5: Don't blame me. Keep my name off your lips, Portnoy. Shut up.
6: Let me tell you something, Whitney. If you would listen to the program, I did blame the USGA. I blame the USGA, and then I blamed you.
4: Portnoy says his book, unlike his podcasts, forced him to edit. Cancel Me If You Can still includes the same persona, a man who built a successful business and drew a big audience, calling out pizzas he likes and people he does not.
7: I definitely have always relished in vanquishing my enemies. There's some in this book that I still feel the score is not settled, but a lot are. I guess I've always had a chip on my shoulder. I always said I was going to do, at the end of my career at Barstool, like Dave Portnoy, an evening of hate where people, I try to sell out Madison Square Garden, and I just let it rip on people that I have issues with.
4: Like his fellow podcaster, Alex Cooper.
8: What is up, Daddy Gang? It is your founding father, Alex Cooper, with Call Her Daddy.
4: Whose hugely successful podcast was part of Barstool until a disagreement.
7: It all came to a boiling point during COVID. The two girls showed up at my apartment, and I basically offered them what I'd still say is the best deal I've ever offered anybody in Barstool.
4: As Portnoy's book tells it, Cooper and her co-host, the women making the podcast, demanded even more money.
7: I was like, well, we're going to sue you. Like, how in the world do you think you're going to do that? You're pretty ironclad, locked up to a 3-year deal with us. And she's like, the plan is that we were going to say there was sexual harassment involved in a toxic workplace to get out of our contract with you. I think that was their plan, to get out of the contract.
4: Do you think that you would have been vulnerable to that kind of accusation?
7: Oh my God, 100%. If they went public saying, we're going to leave Barstool, and the reason is they are sexually harassed or toxic, whatever the phrase is, it was all going to be in that vein, 100% their fans would have believed them, and they wouldn't have believed us.
4: I mean, people would know that, I mean, you call them girls, you tell a certain kind of joke. They would think, oh, that makes sense for the Dave Portnoy I know.
7: Totally. It would have fit the brand. Even, I mean, never mind the fact that they didn't come into the office, so I'm not even sure how that's possible to be, like, harassed when you're not in the office in the first place. But yeah, it would have been a disaster. There's no doubt about that.
4: We reached out to Alex Cooper and her former co-host Sophia Franklin about Portnoy's allegation. They have yet to reply. Dave Portnoy draws a big audience of younger men, the kind who swung to Donald Trump in the 2024 election. When we talked with Portnoy last year, he said he voted for Trump largely as an answer to Democrats he considers scolds. Portnoy says he's still mostly on Trump's side because of the rise of Democratic socialists.
7: I stay up at night a lot worrying about politics. And I'm a Jewish guy, so I think a lot of that probably plays a factor. I think anti-Semitism is running wild. But I very much love the United States. I don't say it's perfect. But candidates that seemingly despise this country and want to turn it into a socialist company, country, I I don't get at all.
4: Young people traditionally, the majority of them have voted for Democrats. President Trump did very well with young men, the kind of people who are probably a big part of your audience. But in the last year or so, in surveys, his support among younger men has eroded. Why do you think that would be?
7: I think the war, certainly, with Iran, he supports Israel. And I think that is a hot button topic right now for all people, that it is not a popular thing to support Israel, to support that government, you know, and not say it's a genocide. I don't think it is, obviously, with my views, but that manosphere have all kind of flipped on him. And a lot of it, I do think, is on this one particular issue.
4: When we last spoke, you were pretty open about the idea that there's corruption in the administration. You talked about cryptocurrency deals and so forth. In the last year, there's been arguably a lot more. I mean, there's the airplane from Qatar. There's his family's deals in the Middle East. There's buying stock in companies that the government is affecting. We could get a list of things. Does that bother you still?
7: 100%. And I think it's all true.
4: What would you do about that?
7: I don't know. I don't think politicians should be able to trade stocks, period, buy crypto, period. I don't think a politician should be able to change their net worth a whole heck of a lot by getting into office. Like, whatever your net worth is when you get into office, put in inflation, put in normal salary, and you should probably leave office with a similar. I don't think many politicians do. I agree with everything you said about Trump. Do I think that's a Trump issue versus an all politician issue? I think it's an all politician issue.
4: There's a lot of members of Congress who've traded stocks and so forth, but this is at a whole new level, don't you think?
7: Absolutely. Well, he's taken advantage of the crypto and even his son with Khaleesi and things like that. No doubt. In the scheme of everything that I'm worried about, I wouldn't say it's top of the list, but I don't like it.
4: Is it? I'm just thinking through your situation. You don't like it, but your feeling about the Democrats is such that Trump can just say, well, you don't like it. There's nothing you can do about it. There's nobody else for you to support.
7: Well, in the scheme of a guy making a ton of money on crypto, and I think that's probably the prime example, the stock market, versus another candidate saying they want to overthrow Western society, they're just on much different levels of my concern.
4: I want to ask one other question, and it's about the experience of writing a book, which we mentioned was so challenging. Do you feel you learned anything about yourself by writing at length about yourself?
7: Interesting question. You know, I've been pretty open throughout my career. I don't know that I learned anything else. This isn't so much learning. I feel kind of lucky, I guess. It's been a 23 or 24 year journey that I can't believe it happened. That's the feeling I came out of the book. It's like a pinch me fairy tale. So I don't know that I learned anything new. I was just kind of grateful for the experience.
4: Dave Portnoy's new book is Cancel Me If You Can. Thanks so much. Good talking with you again.
7: Thank you. Take care.
4: This is NPR News.
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10: Live from NPR News in Washington, I'm Dave Mattingly. Hours after President Trump declared the ceasefire with Iran to be over, the U.S. military carried out another round of airstrikes on Iranian targets. U.S. Central Command says these latest attacks were designed to further degrade Iran's ability to attack commercial shipping in the Strait of Hormuz. The president commented on these latest strikes while flying home from the NATO summit in Turkey aboard Air Force One.
11: We just hit them very hard. And I say we hit them 20 to 1. Every time they hit us, we're going to hit them 20.
10: The renewed U.S. strikes followed Iran attacking commercial ships in the strait. Iran responded by launching attacks on targets in Bahrain, Kuwait, and Qatar. In Texas, hundreds of people protested in Houston last night near the spot where a man was fatally shot by an officer with U.S. Immigration and Customs Enforcement a day earlier. ICE says 52-year-old Lorenzo Salgado Araujo was shot during an enforcement operation. Ronaldo Salgado is his son.
12: I saw a video posted on Facebook that he had been shot. I recognized him immediately. Not from his appearance, but from his voice, crying for help as he lay on the street, bleeding out.
10: ICE says Araujo had been living in the U.S. without legal status. This is NPR News from Washington. It's unclear who will challenge Republican Senator Susan Collins of Maine in November. The Democratic nominee, Graham Platner, officially ended his campaign yesterday, 2 days after Politico reported on a rape allegation made against Platner by a woman he was dating in 2021. Platner denies the allegation, as well as accusations of misconduct made by other women in recent months. Platner had been under growing pressure for members of his party to drop out of the race. An observatory in Massachusetts is using blueberries to collect data on rain and temperatures. Bianca Garcia with member station WBUR in Boston reports.
13: For 141 years, scientists at Blue Hill Observatory in Milton, Massachusetts, have recorded the date the blueberry bush on their property produces its first ripe fruit. This year, it was June 24. Michael Iacono is the chief scientist at Blue Hill.
14: It's also changing slightly. That date that we observe is now about a week earlier than it used to be about 100 years ago. And that's because the plants are responding to parameters that they're sensitive to, the temperature, the rainfall, the sunshine.
13: Climate change has shifted those factors. Blue Hill's data echoes what scientists see across nature. Warmer springs have caused plants to flower earlier. For NPR News, I'm Bianca Garcia in Boston.
10: I'm Dave Mattingly, NPR News in Washington.
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18: This is Morning Edition from NPR News. I'm Michelle Martin in Washington, D.C.
2: And I'm A. Martinez in Los Angeles, California. A fresh round of fighting between the U.S. and Iran is triggering new pain at the gas pump. Gas prices went up overnight after the ceasefire broke down. The fresh fighting over the Strait of Hormuz also adds more uncertainty to the global economy. NPR's Scott Horsley joins us now. So how big of a bump are we talking about?
19: A AAA says the average price of gas jumped a nickel a gallon overnight. It's now 86 cents a gallon higher than it was before the war began. But it's not nearly as high as it was back in May when gas prices topped out around $4.56 a gallon. Ryan Sweet, who's with the forecasting firm Oxford Economics, says analysts are not really sure how big or persistent this latest disruption in the Strait of Hormuz might be.
20: No one really knows how this is going to play out. And it seems that financial markets are trying to figure out, is this the beginning of an escalation in tensions, or is this just a hiccup in negotiations?
19: Even though President Trump declared yesterday that the ceasefire was over, he did leave some wiggle room for talks with Iran to continue. And, you know, we've seen multiple times already during this conflict that harsh rhetoric gives way to further negotiations. So stay tuned.
21: All right. Now, rising gas prices have already contributed to higher inflation. So how is the Federal Reserve going to react?
19: Well, this might make the central bank more cautious about cutting interest rates anytime soon. It's possible the Fed could even raise interest rates when policymakers meet in a few weeks. But right now, investors think that's not very likely. You know, energy prices are notoriously volatile. They go down and up. And Sweet says, given its limited toolkit, there's not a whole lot the Fed can do about rising gas prices.
20: They're not drilling oil. They're not driving container ships. So that's a supply shock, and raising or lowering interest rates is ill-equipped to address supply shocks.
19: Interest rates tend to work on demand rather than supply. And demand for gasoline typically doesn't change that much so long as people have to get to work or school or wherever. Rising gas prices were a big driver of inflation this spring, and it's possible they could be in July as well if they continue to go up.
21: Yeah, and I got to imagine that there are other drivers pushing inflation higher.
19: Yeah, it's not just gasoline. We've also seen a huge amount of spending on data centers around the country to support artificial intelligence. And that is increasing the price of all kinds of building materials and also electronic equipment. Federal Reserve Chairman Kevin Warsh thinks eventually artificial intelligence is going to help to curb inflation by making workers more productive. But in the short term, it's having the opposite effect. On top of that, the White House is preparing to impose a whole new round of tariffs later this summer, and that has the potential to raise prices on lots of imported goods. So Sweet says there are just a lot of moving pieces to keep your eye on.
20: The big domino, of course, is the Middle East. If the peace deal breaks and falls apart, and then on top of that we get additional tariffs, you're setting yourself up for potentially another round of stronger inflation, which particularly hurt lower-income households.
19: Families at the bottom of the income ladder have already been hitting a wall with the high cost of living. They got a little bit of a breather earlier this year when they got their tax refunds. Those were on average about 11% bigger than they were last year. But for a lot of families, those tax refunds have already been spent by now. And, you know, their paychecks are not keeping up with the rising prices. If that continues, we could start to see some drop off in consumer spending. And because consumer spending is such a big part of the overall economy, that could really tap the brakes on economic growth.
21: That's NPR's Scott Horsley. Scott, thanks.
19: You're welcome.
18: The fatal shooting of an unarmed man by Immigration and Customs Enforcement in Houston Tuesday during what ICE called a targeted operation has sparked outrage across the city, especially in immigrant communities. Many gathered Wednesday night for a vigil to honor the victim, Lorenzo Salgado Araujo. Houston Public Media's Bianca Seward has been covering this, and she's with us this morning. Good morning, Bianca.
22: Good morning.
18: What's been the reaction to the shooting in Houston? Tell us more about that.
22: Yeah, the reaction has been fast. Within hours of the shooting, we started to see demands for investigations and the public questioning ICE's account of the shooting. There's been a mix of anger and grief in the communities, and many are calling for more transparency. Last night, hundreds marched down Canal Street here in Houston, near where the shooting occurred, to protest the shooting and ICE's operations overall. For some at the march, like local resident Roberto Del Toro, this moment is a reckoning.
23: We're so used to it happening somewhere else, you know, in another state, another city. But now, look, it's here in our own backyard. So it's always been a problem. But now we have to, you know, take action.
22: Many immigrant rights organizations have also pointed out the similarities between ICE's account for this week's shooting in Texas and the shooting of Renee Good back in January in Minneapolis. ICE agents also accused Good of weaponizing her vehicle.
18: So tell us more about the investigation, what we know so far, and tell us more about what people are asking for.
22: Yeah, currently the Federal Bureau of Investigation says they're handling the inquiry, but just specifically looking into the potential assault on a law enforcement agent. Advocacy groups here are looking more for an independent investigation for the shooting overall. Roman Palomares is the president of the League of United American Citizens, LULAC, and he said the community has lost trust in the FBI and ICE to conduct investigations transparently.
24: You have not earned that trust. ICE has not earned that trust from the American people. Your pattern has been one of inaccuracies, of prejudicial leaks before the facts are known, of twisting the narrative to fit your version of events.
22: ICE has not yet commented to our requests for comment regarding its account of the shooting for calls for an independent investigation. After a direct request for the Houston Police Department to investigate, Mayor John Whitmire said he was leaving the investigation in the hands of federal authorities. And yesterday, Harris County District Attorney Sean Teer posted to X that normally his office would conduct an investigation, but he added that, quote, unfortunately, at this time, federal authorities continue exclusively handling all aspects of this case.
0: What is the family of Salgado Araujo saying?
22: Yeah, I was able to sit down with the sons yesterday, and his sons, Ronaldo and Lorenzo Jr., said the family had worried for a long time about the possibility of their father, an immigrant from Mexico, being detained and deported. Ronaldo said his parents had changed their habits so they would not have to leave the house that often.
5: In that neighborhood as well, that, you know, this Latino neighborhood that we grew up in and then we thought we were safe there, it just goes to show that no place is safe when it comes to ICE.
22: They told me their father had worked for decades building homes in the Houston area and that recently he had begun the process of getting a work permit.
0: Was anyone else with Salgado Araujo at the time of the shooting?
22: Yeah, we learned from the family yesterday that there were three other passengers in the car with Salgado Araujo when the ICE shooting happened. The family says all three of those men have been detained, but they don't know where they're being held and have not yet spoken to them. Ronaldo had asked for their accounts of the shooting to be made public. Family says they'll shed light on what happened Tuesday morning.
0: That is Houston Public Media, Bianca Stewart. Bianca, thank you.
22: Thanks for having me.

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8: Good morning, I'm Michelle Martin. Last week, Minnesota Lynx coach Cheryl Reeve tied the WNBA record for most career wins. Another win and the record would be all hers. But then her Lynx started doing something they haven't done very often this year, losing. The first place team dropped back-to-back games. Yesterday against the Connecticut Sun, it looked like it might happen again, but they rallied and got their coach that record-breaking 380th win. After the game, Reeve said she's just glad it's over. It's Morning Edition.
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8: 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I'm Michelle Martin.
10: And I'm Amy Martinez. Egg prices last year were a major pain point for consumers and also the Trump administration. Now, the Department of Justice is charging three major egg suppliers with price fixing and keeping prices inflated. Here to break down what it means is our colleague Waylon Wong from The Indicator. So, I mean, who doesn't remember Eggpocalypse? I mean, who was getting...
11: We lived it.
10: Yeah, we did. We absolutely did. So who was getting most of the blame for high egg prices last year?
11: Well, the irrefutable culprit was bird flu. This infection meant that we lost tens of millions of egg-laying hens in the country. But there was a slightly more, I would say, kind of controversial culprit, one that was hotly debated among, you know, consumer advocate groups and economists, and that is greedflation, or corporate greed, the idea that companies were charging prices that were beyond what would be reasonable to cover their own rising costs.
10: Yeah, and since the Justice Department can't charge bird flu with any crimes, what is the government alleging?
11: So the Department of Justice and 17 states allege that three major egg producers, their names are Calemaine, Hickman's, and Versova, illegally coordinated to inflate egg prices. And the government says these companies allegedly did this by submitting information to this industry publication that publishes price quotations. And these price quotations then influence what restaurants and grocery stores and other customers pay for eggs. And so the government is saying that these three companies illegally coordinated to manipulate these price quotations and make the prices of eggs higher.
10: Okay, and what are the companies saying in response?
11: Well, they have not admitted any wrongdoing as part of this proposed settlement. Calemaine released a statement saying it actually denies any wrongdoing.
10: So if these proposed settlements do wind up getting final court approval, I mean, what do the companies have to do?
11: Well, the companies have to put in a bunch of antitrust compliance measures. So these are programs within their companies where they have to report out and making sure they're doing everything above board. And then they also have to pay a combined $3.3 million to the states involved. And this is my favorite part. They have to donate over 53 million eggs to food pantries and related nonprofits in those states. And if you look at the language of the settlements, it actually says the eggs have to be non-expired, non-spoiled, grade A eggs. So no rotten eggs allowed.
10: Wow. So they will have to put most of their eggs in one basket, right?
11: One basket. That's going to be split up among 17 states.
10: Okay.
11: That's right. Only good eggs.
10: So, Waylon, I always think that there's a couple of products out there that are really good indicators. Number one, of how people feel the government is doing and maybe how people feel the economy is working for them. Gasoline is one, but also eggs. So what do you think we've all learned about how eggs really impacts the way people feel about how far their buck stretches?
11: Eggs, because they are this item that is a common item. It's a staple. It's the foundation of so many meals, so many recipes. It's something that consumers are highly aware of what the price of that thing is week to week, month by month. And so this really goes into informing how people feel about the economy and how far they feel like their budget can stretch.
10: That's Waylon Wong with The Indicator from Planet Money. Waylon, thanks a lot.
11: Thank you.
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10: It's Morning Edition from NPR News. I'm A. Martinez.
8: And I'm Michelle Martin. Good morning. The defense and prosecution in the Charlie Kirk murder case in Utah sparred yesterday over whether interviews given by accused killer Tyler Robinson, his family, and his friends should be made public. Prosecutors are presenting evidence to convince a judge to try Robinson for murdering the conservative activist at a speaking event in September. KUER's Sean Higgins has this report.
20: The first 2 days of the hearing revolved around setting the scene and evidence from the day Kirk was killed on September 10th. Day three focused on evidence gathered after Robinson turned himself in to police. The day after Kirk was fatally shot, State Bureau of Investigation agent Brian Davis was called to St. George, a town more than 260 miles away from Utah Valley University, where Kirk was shot.
21: We received information that an individual was
1: turning himself in or

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1: The Kirk family, with all due respect to the media, and with all due respect to the public, the number one concern in this proceeding is Mr. Robinson's right to a fair trial.
2: He said that means a future jury should not be exposed to information before a trial that could influence their decision. After an hour-long recess to examine suggested redactions, District Judge Tony Graff ultimately ruled that the prosecution should return today with an edited video to protect Robinson's constitutional rights to a fair trial. Robinson has yet to enter a plea to the charges against him. Judge Graff will decide whether there is enough evidence for the case to go to trial at the end of the hearing. For NPR News, I'm Sean Higgins in Salt Lake City.
3: The construction of artificial intelligence infrastructure is revolutionizing industries around the world. In South Korea, for example, some factory workers who make semiconductors essential to AI are paid like executives. Instead of calling these workers blue-collar or white-collar, South Koreans describe them as silicon-collar. NPR's Anthony Kuhn takes us to South Korea's Silicon Belt to observe the chip boom's impact on South Korean society.
4: Young couples pushing babies in strollers are shopping at the Lotte department store in the Dongtan district of Hwasong City, half an hour by train from Seoul. Sungmin Kim is the general manager of the store's sales planning team. He says sales were up 20% in the first 5 months of this year, especially luxury goods, home appliances, and furniture.
5: The Dongtan Commercial District has a significantly higher proportion of young newlyweds who work for large corporations compared to other regions. We can see that there is a large population working for nearby semiconductor companies.
4: Many Silicon Collar employees live and work here for Samsung and SK Hynix. Together, the firms control about 80% of the world's high-bandwidth memory chips used in AI. In the first 3 months of this year, global chip demand pushed Samsung's profits up by 756%, and unionized Samsung workers wanted a cut of it. They threatened to go on strike. Samsung agreed to give 78,000 workers 12% of the chip division's profits as bonuses. If they meet production targets, some workers could get bonuses of up to $400,000 in stocks and cash, roughly three times their average salary. Meanwhile, Samsung's rival SK Hynix gave its workers a 10% cut of profits. Together, the two companies' bonuses could add up to about 2.5% of South Korea's GDP. The chip boom has sent Dongtan's real estate prices surging. Real estate agent Yu Chang-wan sells apartments in a building where prices for four-bedroom apartments have risen to more than $1.7 million. Yu says that Dongtan residents enjoy excellent schools and facilities, including several golf courses.
6: Since folks working at Samsung Electronics and Hynix have a lot of disposable income, they play a lot of golf.
4: Yongnam University sociologist Ho Chang-dok says that the Silicon Collar workers are now seen by other workers as aristocrats. Many Samsung workers making TVs and smartphones are bitter that their bonuses were just 1% of their chip-making colleagues. Ha says the downside of the chip boom is a sense of alienation, which could tear the fabric of South Korean society.
7: When social anger arises and increases, society does not move forward stably, and things like random crimes start occurring frequently.
4: South Korean chip makers benefited from decades of state backing and bailouts at taxpayers' expense. But Ha argues that workers who threatened a strike seem to have forgotten this.
7: Negotiations should take place within a scope that accounts for reinvestment and allows the company to continue growing, rather than acting as if all the surplus was achieved solely through their efforts.
4: While workers and managers fight over chip profits, the government is debating what to do with the tax windfall. Skeptics fear the boom could go bust. They suggest strengthening the social safety net and paying down the national debt. Optimists see AI and chips as part of a new industrial structure that will keep demand strong. They call for reinvesting the surplus in more chip factories. Last week, South Korea's President Lee Jae-myung announced that Samsung and SK Hynix will build a new half-trillion-dollar semiconductor manufacturing base with government support in the country's southwest. But Lee has also

0: expressed deep concerns.
1: 역대급의 성과급이나
2: The government must painfully acknowledge the sense of alienation felt by young people who look at record-shattering corporate bonuses and an all-time high KOSPI index and feel it's a story from a completely different world.
0: This week, South Korea's government said it plans to use surplus tax revenue to create a future fund. It would be used both to invest in more chip production and support young Koreans left out of the chip boom. Anthony Kuhn, NPR News, Dongtan, South Korea.
3: 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I'm A. Martinez.
4: And I'm Michelle Martin.

0: After Iran's revolution in 1979, much of Western literature was banned in the country by the oppressive new rulers. 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

0: Good morning. President Trump says the ceasefire with Iran has ended. The renewed attacks are putting U.S. Gulf allies in the firing line once again. Ambassador Dennis Ross will provide his assessment of the situation in this hour of Morning Edition from NPR and WFIU. I'm John Bailey in Bloomington. Your NPR hosts are Michelle Martin and Dave Martinez. Graham Plattner is dropping his Senate bid in Maine after numerous allegations of sexual misconduct. Democrats are planning to host a nominating convention. What does it mean for the party's chances to retake the Senate? Also, a New York City skyscraper has been stabilized after fears it could collapse. And Rahm Emanuel criticized the Israeli government during a speech in Tel Aviv. It's Thursday, July 9th. Today in 1981, Nintendo released the arcade game Donkey Kong, featuring an unnamed carpenter later called Mario. 1 minute after six, the news is next.
1: Live from NPR News in Washington, I'm Windsor Johnston. U.S. Central Command says American forces hit dozens of military targets across Iran overnight, calling it a response to recent attacks on commercial shipping. Tehran says it fired missiles at U.S. military bases in Bahrain, Kuwait, and Qatar as the conflict continues to escalate. NPR's Carrie Khan reports from Tel Aviv.
2: For the second night in a row, the U.S. Central Command says it struck some 90 Iranian military targets, including air defense systems and drone depots. 7 hours later, posting on X, the U.S. military said it had completed its campaign to, quote, further degrade Iran's ability to attack commercial shipping in the Strait of Hormuz. Iran's Speaker of the Parliament posted on X that it was retaliating. Mohammad Bagher Golibos, a key negotiator in talks with the U.S. to permanently end the war, said, quote, America still hasn't learned that bullying and breaking promises are no longer cost-free. Kuwait's military said it was actively intercepting incoming drones and missiles. Iran's Revolutionary Guard said it was also attacking U.S. bases in Bahrain. Carrie Khan, NPR News, Tel Aviv.
1: Democrats in Maine are scrambling to find a new U.S. Senate candidate after Graham Plattner suspended his campaign last night. His video announcement came days after a woman accused him of rape, an allegation Plattner has denied.
3: This is incredibly difficult because I know that some will think it's an admission of guilt, and it most certainly is not. We're not doing it because of the allegations. We're doing it because of the structures that are being taken away from us by those in power.
1: The development could reshape one of the nation's most competitive Senate races as Democrats begin the process of choosing a new candidate. The party has until July 27th to select a replacement to take on Republican Senator Susan Collins in November. Attorneys in the Charlie Kirk murder case are fighting over what evidence jurors may see at trial. Sean Higgins from member station KUER reports the latest dispute centers on video interviews with the accused shooter's family and friends.
4: Day three of the week-long hearing focused on evidence gathered after suspect Tyler Robinson turned himself into police last September. Defense attorneys said an interview with Robinson's roommate and romantic partner Lance Twiggs should not be played in the courtroom. For the first time during the hearing, Kirk family attorney Jeffrey Neiman spoke to the court. He made it clear that the family is in favor of releasing all evidence to the public. District Judge Tony Graff ultimately ruled that the prosecution should return today with an edited video to protect Robinson's right to a fair trial. For NPR News, I'm Sean Higgins in Salt Lake City.
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6: Good morning. This is regional news coverage from the WFIU newsroom. I'm Sarah Whitmire. After Governor Mike Braun objected to an AES Indiana rate hike, a regulatory commissioner who approved it resigned. Braun called for applicants for his replacement, and now they have applied. Zach Castle reports.
7: The Indiana Utility Regulatory Commission approved a $71 million rate increase. Critics say the June decision didn't take affordability into account. Applications for the vacant seat were due Tuesday, the same deadline for a petition to rehear or reconsider the AES rate case. The nominating committee will interview select candidates next week, according to the governor's office. Governor Mike Braun called for commission applicants, quote, who will keep ratepayers front and center. The commission is made up of the same five members who voted on the rate hike. It will conduct its review as the hiring process plays out. I'm Zach Castle in Indianapolis.
6: The State Board of Accounts has now finished recounting three close state legislative primary races. The Indiana Recount Commission will now verify the numbers and schedule public meetings to consider candidate objections. One of the most closely watched races is Senate District 23, which includes West Lafayette. Incumbent State Senator Spencer Deary voted against redistricting, and he was only three votes ahead of Trump-backed challenger Paula Copenhaver. The Musical Arts Center on Indiana University's campus is undergoing renovations over the next 2 years that'll help improve operations and expand the kinds of performances that can take place there. Performing arts students practice out of the center. The university also hosts concerts and performances there year-round. It was partially renovated in 1999 and expanded in 2016, but this is the first time there will be a comprehensive upgrade. Nearly $16 million worth since it first opened in 1972. Ton Kernan is Ted Jones Associate Dean for Artistic Operations at IU's Jacobs School of Music. He says over the next few years, renovations to the lights, dimmers, stage, and sound system will take place.
8: Having state-of-the-art equipment will make quite a difference so that we can take on projects that really have things fly in and move around and spin around and be lit and beautiful in the way that we want our students to see it when they're out working.
6: During renovations, some events will be held at alternative locations around campus and town. The opening opera in the fall will be at the Buskirk Chumley Theater, and an opening orchestra concert will take place at Switchyard Park. For WFIU News, I'm Sarah Whitmire.
0: Next update from our WFIU newsroom is 25 minutes away at 7 after 6. Good Thursday morning to you. I'm John Bailey. 70 degrees with some fog and mist in Bloomington right now. That fog will clear by mid-morning, mostly sunny today. An afternoon high forecast near 89. Showers likely tonight, low near 70. Scattered showers Friday afternoon through the evening into Saturday. Tomorrow's high around 85.
9: This is Morning Edition from NPR News. I'm Michelle Martin in Washington, D.C.
10: And I'm A. Martinez in Los Angeles, California. A ceasefire with Iran is effectively over after the U.S. struck sites in Iran for a second night in a row.
9: And countries in the Middle East are back on high alert as they prepare for potentially more war.
10: NPR's Emily Fang has been monitoring this newest outbreak in hostilities from Tel Aviv. Emily, tell us what we know so far about these strikes.
11: Good morning. So, U.S. Central Command says overnight they hit about 90 military targets in southern Iran along its coast and the Strait of Hormuz. And as you mentioned, Iran has responded. It launched air attacks overnight at U.S. military infrastructure for a second day as well in Kuwait and Bahrain. There were sirens going off overnight across the Gulf. Kuwait's defense ministry said it was intercepting missiles and drones early this morning, my time. And I'm speaking to you from Tel Aviv in Israel right now, where it's been quiet, but the military here says it's at full readiness for war against Iran, according to Israeli media. And last night, very suddenly, the prime minister of Israel, Benjamin Netanyahu, and defense minister Israel Katz canceled a public event because they needed to convene an emergency security meeting as they monitor this newest outbreak in the U.S.-Iran war.
10: Emily, the U.S. and Iran were supposed to resume negotiations for a more permanent end of the war after Iran's former supreme leader is buried later today. Are those talks still on?
11: Frankly, it is not clear. Despite this trade and fire and Trump's comments that the ceasefire is over in his eyes, Trump did not rule out more talks with Iran. But both the U.S. and Iran seem to be playing hardball with each other, and they seem to be waiting for the other country to back down first yet again. Iran's top negotiator, Mohammed Bagar Ghalibaf, wrote on X, the social media site, after the second day of U.S. strikes began, and he was warning, quote, if you strike, you will get hit. And he wrote that the Strait of Hormuz would only fully reopen on Iranian terms.
10: Okay, so that's pretty intense. So what's the reaction been from countries around the region?
11: It has been tense here, to say the least. People in Israel, where I am, are bracing possibly for more attacks again from Iran or its proxies in the region. I should mention Israel's government has generally been supportive of the U.S. resuming strikes in Iran. They were critical of this preliminary ceasefire between the U.S. and Iran. But there's also frustration here because there's a lack of clarity about what the U.S.'s endgame is with this latest round of strikes on Iran. Iran and Israel are also closely watching what happens next door to me in Lebanon, because Israel has a separate truce there with Hezbollah. That's the Iran-backed militia based in Lebanon. But that truce is linked to the ceasefire with Iran. And also, Israel continues to bomb in Lebanon, including a strike just this Tuesday, which killed 4 people, according to Lebanese local authorities and health officials. And then last night, the head of Hezbollah, Naeem Qassem, he gave this fiery speech blasting a recent Lebanese government agreement with Israel. Let's take a listen. So here he's talking about this framework agreement with Israel, saying it's entirely in Israel's interest, that it's illegitimate, unconstitutional, and illegal. So as you can hear, there's a lot of moving pieces in the region. That means a lot of opportunities for conflicts, both old and new, to flare up.
10: And we'll check in with you if that happens. That's NPR's Emily Fang in Tel Aviv. Emily, thanks.
11: Thank you, A.
9: We wanted to get additional perspective on all this from Ambassador Dennis Ross. He is a former U.S. Special Envoy for Mideast Talks. He also co-founded the advocacy group United Against Nuclear Iran, and he's with us now. Ambassador, welcome back to the program. Good morning.
12: Good to be with you. Thanks.
9: So, you know, there have been strikes and retaliatory strikes throughout this ceasefire period. What is it about this new round of attacks that seems to have pushed the ceasefire toward collapse?
12: Well, I think the key here is that the president was getting one thing, one achievement out of the MOU, and that was the opening of the straits. We were waiving sanctions for the sale of Iranian oil. We were allowing them to receive dollars for it into the Iranian banking system. This was providing a windfall for them, and we had lifted the blockade on them. All this was what the Iranians were gaining, and the only thing we were gaining was the opening of the straits. But it turns out we were not gaining the opening of the straits. So I think what happened was the president decided he had no explanation for why he was observing this, and he decided he would then make a point by bombing harder. What we've seen is the Iranians now have a regime that will respond in kind. Is this going to be another tit-for-tat arrangement? Which, by the way, the Iranians don't mind a tit-for-tat because it puts them on an equal plane with the United States, the world's most strongest military superpower. But this now looks like the president is trying to make a point. Is he trying to make the point to get the Iranians to come back to the table and open the straits, talk about their nuclear program? Or is he trying to effectively say, look, I don't believe any longer we can negotiate an outcome, but I don't want this to go on, so I'm going to hit the Iranians hard. Yeah, they'll retaliate, but after it, I'll be able to declare we achieved all of our objectives. If the straits are not open the way we want them to be, he can say that he's always said the straits is everybody else's business, not necessarily ours. Others depend on it more. So I think we're at a point where the president isn't really clear on what his own end game is, but I wouldn't be shocked if his end game is to declare success after maybe a more intensive set of strikes for a few days.
9: Who has the advantage here? I mean, a lot of the discourse now is that Iran actually does, now that they have figured out how they can essentially cripple or at least damage the global economy.
12: I think the Iranians believe they have an edge. I mean, look, we're dealing with the reality of what's objective and what's subjective. The Iranians right now, especially after a week of preparing the burial of the Ali Khamenei, the former supreme leader, there's a kind of momentum that built up psychologically. The regime is feeling more emboldened, I think ideologically, more secure. They demonstrated their control. And they feel they have a control over an international choke point that affects the global economy and oil prices. The president at this point is signaling he wants this over. In my mind, he's signaled that for a long time. And the Iranians have read that as giving them an edge and believing they have the ability to outlast him. So I would say, at least from their standpoint, they think they have an edge. The president claims we've defeated them, we destroyed their air force, we destroyed their navy. Neither their air force or their navy were the real forms of leverage that they had in the region. I think right now, certainly the Iranians think they have an edge.
9: I'm curious what you think about the president's language. I mean, last month, President Trump called Iranian negotiators rational, smart, and strong. This was when he was at the G7 summit. Yesterday, while he was wrapping up his visit to NATO, he called Iranian leaders scum. He called them sick people. You know, that's words. But and then the Iranians have had their own words for the president and past leaders as well. But I am curious what you make of that, A, that change in tone, and B, what effect do you think that kind of language has coming from the president of the United States?
12: Well, I think, to put it mildly, it's not the normal language that presidents use. But then again, President Trump is not a normal president. He doesn't approach diplomacy in what might be described as a normal way. The fact that the Iranians, as you said, use their own language and also have put a $100 million bounty on killing him, I guess I'm not really shocked by the language. But I'm also, we've seen the president, not just even a month ago, a couple of days ago, he talked about how rational, pragmatic this new leadership in Iran was. They may be many things. They're probably more nationalistic than Ali Khamenei was, less religious at a certain level. They're probably also a leadership that is less risk-averse than Ali Khamenei was. They're more of a challenge in a lot of ways, I believe. And as I said, it comes back to them thinking they actually have an edge right now. The president's language probably reflects his frustration more than anything else.
9: I wish we had more time because I would love to know what you think the U.S. could do to get things back on track. Do you have an answer for that in 10 seconds?
12: Well, I think the key is the options we have are kind of limited. We could try to open the strait. That would take away the leverage that the Iranians have, but that's really hard to do and would take a lot of time.
9: That's former U.S. Special Envoy for Mideast Talks, Ambassador Dennis Ross. Ambassador, thank you once again.
12: My pleasure.
10: We turn now to some unexpected travel arrangements for President Trump. He flew to Turkey on the new Air Force One, a Boeing 747 luxury jet donated by the government of Qatar. After the U.S. and Iran launched a fresh round of military strikes Wednesday, Trump left Ankara on an older Air Force One plane. Here's NPR's Joel Rose.
13: Normally, a president's trip home from abroad is an afterthought. This time, the surprise switch is raising lots of questions about security. Trump was asked about it at his press conference in Turkey.
14: I'd like you to address speculation that you're leaving Ankara not in the new Air Force One because of security concerns involving Iran.
13: In response, Trump agreed that he is likely a target of the Iranian military.
15: I'm number one on the kill list for Iran.
13: But Trump did not say exactly why he left Turkey, which shares a border with Iran, in one of the older Air Force One planes, instead of the newer model that was donated by Qatar last year. So the next reporter followed up.
16: But why aren't you flying the new plane home?
15: Say what?
16: Why aren't you flying on the new Air Force One home?
15: It's flying to Europe.
13: This time, Trump gave the same explanation he offered on Truth Social, that he would fly on the older plane, quote, for old time's sake. Both planes stopped at a UK Air Force base in eastern England, where many U.S. troops are stationed.
15: So the soldiers can see it because it's truly magnificent.
13: Then Trump switched planes back to the new Air Force One for the trip home. Older Boeing jets that serve as Air Force One have extensive missile detection and self-protection systems. Experts told NPR last week that the newer Qatari-donated jet probably lacks some of those capabilities because of how quickly it was retrofitted. The Air Force referred questions to the White House, which called the new jet, quote, a state-of-the-art aircraft that has been fitted with high-level security protocols, unquote, and said the U.S. uses every tool at its disposal to address threats, including misdirection. Joel Rose, NPR News, Washington.

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1: 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I'm John Bailey. Emergency officials evacuated a section of Midtown Manhattan yesterday after a 37-story building became unstable.
2: Two structural columns have buckled in addition to multiple cracks and sagging floors.
1: The columns have now been reinforced and authorities say it's safe to return, but the cause of the near collapse remains unclear. An update in the next 20 minutes here on Morning Edition.
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1: 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It's a foggy Thursday morning in Bloomington, 69 degrees at this hour. Fog will clear, mostly sunny today. Our forecast high this afternoon near 89.
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6: 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I'm Michelle Martin.
0: I'm E. Martinez.
7: And I'm Steve Inskeep. During this week that the Middle East war heated up again, an American went to Israel. Rahm Emanuel did something that used to be rare for American political leaders. He delivered an extended public critique of America's ally. Emanuel gave a speech in Tel Aviv speaking directly to Israelis.
8: I want to be very clear about this. The pursuit of a so-called greater Israel is as self-destructive and fanatical as the chant from the river to the sea. Your government has been complicit in the horrors now being inflicted on innocent families in the West Bank.
7: This speech has implications back home. Emanuel is the former mayor of Chicago and former chief of staff to President Obama, who is exploring a run for president. He's tried to influence the Democratic Party's approach to a range of issues and now follows many Democrats in saying that they support Israel as a country, but not its current policies, one war after another. He came on the line to talk about this. This speech strikes me as a warning. You are issuing a warning to Israel. What is the warning?
9: The warning is, by a set of government choices by Prime Minister Netanyahu, you had led yourself into being both politically, strategically, economically a pariah. These are choices. If you walk on the path towards peace and your own security, we'll stand by your side. If you stay with the current policies that have led you to the point that you've lost American public, you've lost the European public, Europe is your economic market, America is your political kind of partner, all you picked up was Somaliland. This is unsustainable.
7: Can Israelis not reply to you, you see us losing, we keep winning. We crushed Hamas. We've won all these victories against Hezbollah. We've bombed Iran. We've done a lot of things that have been very successful militarily.
9: Look, the Prime Minister Netanyahu has failed repeatedly to take advantage of the military, quote unquote, success and turn it into strategic advantages. Take Syria. The Assad father and son were disastrous for Israel for 40 years. You finally have a new president who says we have Israel and you have a common enemy in Iran. Pick up the phone and come to a security agreement. And America will help. You've made no effort. That is in your security interest. It's in our security interest. And you're not using your security tools, meaning you have economic statecraft, political persuasion, cultural attraction, military power. You reduced your statecraft to one tool.
7: I'm interested that you argue Israel has changed its image in the world from being a tech startup, which is one of the things that was happening in its economy, to being a country that seems to be all about war.
9: You know, what I observe is that 5 years ago, you captured the world's imagination as the startup nation. You are now known as a choice by the prime minister as Sparta. Think about the consequences of that.
7: Sparta meaning the ancient Greek city-state was all about war.
9: And all that, but the prime minister enunciated, we want to be the modern-day Sparta. Well, that is not to your interest, and it's not to America's interest.
7: Now, you said a moment ago that Israel has lost the American public, your words, and you're saying this while considering a run for president of the United States. There's a divide in the Republican Party, which has gotten a lot of attention on Israel.
9: Yes.
7: I'd like you to describe the divide right now in the Democratic Party. I think about a longtime supporter of Israel like Chuck Schumer, the Senate Minority Leader, and I think about Democratic Socialists who are in a very different place. What's the divide as you see it?
9: Well, I would say the there's unity in opposition to Prime Minister Netanyahu because people see, they'll articulate it their way, I did it my way, that he has cost the alliance, he's cost the United States, and he's cost Israel and jeopardized Israel's security. There are others that don't believe in the state of Israel. Just don't. I'm not in that camp.
7: The United States provides so much support to Israel that has been vital to that country's survival. Ultimately, it has not cut off that support, even when the U.S. government disagrees about something that Israel may have done. Can you really threaten the Israelis if they do not go along with your view of their future?
9: Sure. So for one other thing, Steve, your question actually belies a blind spot.
7: Go ahead.
9: We also offer military security to many nations in the Arab League. You never asked me about that.
7: You mean Israel's neighbors? Sure.
9: Yeah, well, that's leverage. We have a lot of assets at our disposal. We've never organized them to play this role.
7: Okay, let me stop you for a second.
9: And to Israel, you would say there will be no U.S. taxpayer support for the purchasing of weapons. You have to buy them at full price. You have to live by the requirements and restrictions that every ally. But I also said in the speech, any settler or any individual committing violence, sanctioned. Any government official that basically condones that violence, sanctioned. Any bank and construction company involved in building illegal settlements, sanctioned.
7: So just so I understand, the new basis of the relationship in your mind is Israel is a wealthy nation now. It can buy its own weapons, doesn't need them free from the United States. Israel may well be subject to sanctions from the United States if it does things wrong. But you also favor this broader regional peace plan, which you've called a 23-state solution, meaning that all the Arab neighbors get involved in fully recognizing Israel. And there's also a Palestinian state. Is that right?
9: You get economic integration and your tech economy, that's the marvel of the world, gets to flourish and employ and grow and as in a part of the economy. So there are carrots, there are sticks. Yes, you're a media person, you'll focus on the stick part, but I'm offering you the promise of a better time and a better tomorrow. And it also serves America's interests because two presidents have decided, both in the Iraq war and the Iran war, to spend America's treasure, its youth, on a security agreement and an encouragement that is not serving our interests.
7: Are you seeing Prime Minister Netanyahu on this trip to Israel?
9: No. No, I saw the president, Herzog, who's not a political kind of judicial partisan.
7: He's supposed to be above politics, right?
9: Yeah, I've seen nobody because I'm not letting him say that I'm involved in Israeli politics.
7: Got it. Rahm Emanuel.
9: But as you know, Steve, I'm not shy to say what I think.
7: That has been my experience.
9: All right, buddy.
7: Rahm Emanuel, thanks for talking.
9: Thank you.
7: He gave a speech this week in Tel Aviv criticizing the policies of the government of Israel. This is NPR News.
10: Former Manchester Mayor Andy Burnham could easily become the United Kingdom's seventh prime minister in 10 years. The revolving door of leaders has some Britons wondering what has made their country ungovernable.
11: I think what we've had in recent years is people who've got like two or three of the skills that you need, but not all of them.
10: I'm Mary Louise Kelly. Why the British prime minister has become a uniquely difficult job on All Things Considered from NPR News.
1: 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Get the latest from NPR and our WFIU newsroom. And then more data centers are coming to Indiana. And in some places, their advent is pitting residents against government officials. WFIU's Aubrey Wright takes us to one of those places, Jefferson County, in about 15 minutes as Morning Edition continues.
12: Live from NPR News in Washington, I'm Dave Mattingly. The U.S. military has carried out more attacks on Iran hours after President Trump declared the ceasefire to be over. U.S. Central Command says these latest strikes were meant to further degrade Iran's ability to attack commercial ships in the Strait of Hormuz. About 90 Iranian targets were hit, including defense systems and missile and drone storage sites. The renewed American strikes follow Iran's attacks on three commercial ships in the strait. Iran responded by attacking targets in Bahrain, Kuwait, and Qatar. NPR's Camila Domonoske says oil and gasoline prices are once again on the rise.
13: After the U.S. and Iran reached their tentative deal, the benchmark price for global crude quickly dropped back to pre-war levels. Jaime Brito with the data company Dow Jones Energy says that was a little too optimistic.
14: It was basically behaving as if these 60 days of continuous negotiation were already done, and the conflict was completely terminated, and there was nothing else to be worried about in the Middle East.
13: Clearly not the case. However, the world had already been adjusting to the disruption of traffic through Hormuz, so after this jump, Brito does not expect prices to keep soaring like they did in the spring. Camila Domonoske, NPR News.
12: Regular gas jumped about a nickel a gallon overnight. This is NPR News.
15: Good morning. This is regional news coverage from the WFIU newsroom. I'm Sarah Whitmire. An initiative to address homelessness in Monroe County would offer 12 months of subsidized rent to people living outdoors in Bloomington. WFIU's Eddie Stewart has more.
16: The initiative, called Streets to Stability, is a collaborative effort among local government, nonprofits dedicated to homelessness, IU Health, and the Greater Bloomington Chamber of Commerce. Mary Morgan is the executive director of Heading Home of South Central Indiana. She says in addition to the subsidized rent, the initiative will include hiring a case manager to work with people selected for housing on potential mental health treatment and finding secure jobs.
17: That's going to be intensive case management to address those issues. And I think that's one of the reasons why I'm optimistic that it'll be successful.
16: Morgan says the initiative has a grant application pending and is working with member organizations to secure funding.
17: To make a commitment for 12 months of rent is a big one, but we feel like that there is opportunity with both private and public partnerships to achieve that goal.
16: The initiative plans to select an encampment or zone to serve as a proof of concept test this summer. For WFIU News, I'm Eddie Stewart.
15: The McKinney Fountain on Indiana University's campus is being torn down and will be replaced with outdoor seating. The fountain is located on Eagleson Avenue across from the Jacobs School of Music. The fountain was built over two decades ago. Todd Kernan is the Ted Jones Associate Dean for Artistic Operations at the Jacobs School. He says they've been repairing cracks in the fountain for years.
18: Every spring, there had become a ritual of trying to patch it up as best as possible. So it was really beloved, but it was past its lifetime. And so looking at not being able to keep it as is, the item that we knew we really needed outside was some additional seating.
15: Work is underway and will conclude in early fall. For WFIU News, I'm Sarah Whitmire.
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6: It's Morning Edition from NPR News. I'm Michelle Martin in Washington, D.C.
0: And I'm A. Martinez in Los Angeles, California. Democrats are scrambling to find a path forward in the Maine Senate race this morning after Graham Plattner's announcement last night that he was suspending his campaign.
6: Plattner faced calls to drop out of the race after a woman he once dated came forward and accused him of rape, an allegation he denies. With Plattner out, Democrats now face a time crunch to find a new candidate.
0: Joining us now to talk about the choices facing the party is NPR's political reporter, Elena Moore. Let's start with the announcement. Elena, what did he have to say?
19: Yeah, this video followed reporting from Politico on Monday that in 2021, Plattner drunkenly entered the home of a woman he was dating and raped her. Over the course of this 11-minute video last night, Plattner was visibly emotional. He acknowledged that this was a serious allegation, but emphasized his decision to drop out was not an admission of guilt, instead putting the blame on what he called a political system not meant for normal people.
20: It is a system that is built structurally to make sure that movements like ours cannot flourish. That if they begin to succeed, they can be crushed.
0: All right, so Plattner is out. The Maine Senate race, though, goes on. And really, it's expected to be one of the most competitive in the country this fall. So where does this leave Democrats there?
19: Yeah, Democrats need a new nominee, and ASAP. The stakes are really high because the party wants to win back the Senate. They need to pick up seats. And many think that Maine's current senator, longtime incumbent Republican Susan Collins, is beatable. So there's this tension around what kind of candidate is up for the challenge and not a lot of time to make the decision. Maine election law says that Democrats have until July 27th to get a replacement candidate on the ballot. And the state's Democratic Party says it plans to hold a nominating convention to pick a new nominee.
0: All right, but what about Plattner supporters? What happens to them? Where do they go from here?
19: It's a tough situation. Plattner was popular. He talked about issues like affordability and promised political change. So I think a lot of his supporters, who are already really frustrated with the political establishment, are hoping that whoever takes his place can keep that momentum going. I talked about this with Joseph Givargis. He's the executive director of Our Revolution, which was initially started by Vermont Senator Bernie Sanders.
21: Plattner represented the progressive wing that was calling for health care for all. It was calling for good jobs. That is the platform that we think needs to continue. It's really, at the end of the day, not just about the messenger, but it's about the message.
0: All right. Now, what about Democrats, though, outside of that more progressive wing?
19: Well, if Plattner's strategy was to win by challenging the political system, these Democrats have a more pragmatic goal, which is just to flip this seat. Strategists I've talked to say Plattner's campaign energized parts of the Democratic Party who haven't been all that happy with their options over the last few years. But they argue there's a way to campaign on some of the same issues around things like affordability and wealth inequality, but do it with a candidate who doesn't align as closely to the left, is more tested, and isn't surrounded by scandal.
0: All right, that is NPR political reporter Elena Moore. Elena, thanks.
19: Thank you.
6: Let's go from Maine to New York. New York City is booming with conversations with conversions of office buildings to apartments and condos. But on Tuesday, progress on the city's biggest conversion project came to a sudden halt after workers noticed that steel columns in the 33-story skyscraper were bending and higher floors were starting to sag. Emergency officials evacuated that building and several others around Midtown Manhattan's 42nd Street. David Brand of member station WNYC has been reporting on this, and he's with us now. David, good morning.
22: Good morning.
6: So tell us a bit more about what happened.
2: Well, this was a scary situation at what's known as the Pfizer building. It's where the pharmaceutical company had its offices until they moved to another part of Manhattan. A new development team bought the building, and then 2 years ago, they started work on this plan to turn the empty offices there into 1,600 apartments. They're taking this existing building and completely overhauling it for housing. They added four new floors to the original 33-story building. They expanded 10 other floors. But on Tuesday, two structural columns directly below that 10-story expansion bent nearly to the breaking point. And for a while, city fire and buildings officials thought the whole building could collapse. They've since reinforced the columns and say the building is stable, but they say they don't yet know the cause of the structural failure.
6: So this building is in Midtown Manhattan. For people who don't know the area, could you tell us a little bit about it and what happened in the surrounding neighborhood?
2: Well, Midtown Manhattan is one of the busiest parts of New York City, probably one of the busiest sections of the country. We have Times Square, a few blocks to the west, the Chrysler Building, just a couple blocks away. The United Nations is nearby. So I imagine a lot of people, if you're not from New York City, have probably visited this area. The city evacuated the streets and buildings in that area for several hours Tuesday. Most were back open by Wednesday morning, and people are allowed to enter and exit most of the surrounding buildings. But one of the places that was still under a vacate order yesterday is a hotel across the street. And we have a lot of tourists in town, especially with the World Cup going on in New Jersey. Alvaro Diaz is visiting from Spain, and he says he's taking it in stride.
3: It's a bit weird, right? But I don't know. The whole city is with this huge building, so I can imagine something like this is bound to happen at a certain point or another.
2: Let's hope not, Alvaro. But
6: I was going to say, pretty chill of him, but okay.
2: Yeah. He and most guests had been transferred to another hotel near Times Square.
6: Do you think this could slow down other similar projects?
2: Well, maybe. There are a lot of people already living in these kinds of buildings, though. City data shows there have been more than 3,000 new housing units constructed in office buildings since 2020. The city planning department told me yesterday that over 13,000 others are currently planned or in development. And New York City Mayor Zoran Mamdani says these are important projects to help solve the city's housing shortage.
22: I do continue to consider the conversion of office space into residential space as part of our answer to the housing crisis. I also consider that we have to do so safely and in a way that is fully accountable.
2: These are complicated projects with a lot of layers of review. I mean, think about turning a big office building into places where people are going to live. Architects have to figure out, have to arrange bedrooms to meet light and air requirements and take these open floor plates and then install hundreds of bathrooms. And then there's so many safety measures.
6: So when do we think we'll find out what went wrong?
2: Well, Mamdani and city buildings officials say they don't yet know what caused the problem. Mamdani says they need to make sure the entire structure is safe and then complete the investigation. But they're really focusing on why those columns were so overloaded that they bent like this despite all of these safety requirements and reviews. It's the biggest project of its kind in New York City. Tenants were supposed to start moving in next year. This is causing major disruption.
6: That is WNYC's David Brand. David, thank you.
2: Thank you.

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1: 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Thanks for tuning in. I'm John Daly. Major artists made headlines this summer for canceling their tours in a move social media dubbed Blue Dot Fever. But it's not just major artists who are struggling with the economics of touring. That story, plus all the morning's business news, in about 8 minutes at 6:51 with the Marketplace Morning Report. Stay close.
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7: Good morning, Amy Martinez. Welsh singer Bonnie Tyler, best known for hits such as Total Eclipse of the Heart and It's a Heartache, has died at the age of 75. According to her family, Tyler died unexpectedly Wednesday at a hospital in Portugal where she was being treated for an illness. In 2023, Queen Elizabeth II awarded Tyler one of the highest honors in Great Britain for her contributions to music. A total eclipse of the heart. It's Morning Edition.
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1: The number of data centers is skyrocketing as tech companies seek infrastructure for artificial intelligence and advanced computers. As more come to Indiana, they are pitting residents against government officials. That's happening in Jefferson County, where a proposed data center could be one of the largest in the country. WFIU's Aubrey Wright has the story.
9: Along U.S. Highway 421, just outside of Madison, visitors see a welcome center for the Big Oaks National Wildlife Refuge. A sun-bleached sign tells its history. It was once home to U.S. Army range and weapons facilities, and today it's a haven for endangered species, especially birds. But its future is unclear, as a hyperscale data center is in the works at the vacant Jefferson Proving Ground, just beyond the metal fence.
10: The whole just ethos of a data center of that scale is very counter to what we care about most here in Madison and Jefferson County.
9: Jill Corin and other Jefferson County residents are taking action as the process to build a data center totaling more than 7 million square feet is speeding along.
10: So, I mean, I don't mind. Like, I actually like going to these meetings, and because I had the energy and the time, I was like, this is a good time. This is a good time.
9: They've even broke attendance records at public meetings.
11: It brings infrastructure, environmental, utility, and public safety concerns far beyond what our current ordinances were designed.
12: We have many unanswered questions about proposed development. The developer of this project in Jefferson County has not been disclosed to the community.
9: despite the outcry, Corin says the people in charge aren't listening to them. And the facts, or at least the ones shared to the public, aren't adding up.
10: There's a disconnect between what our elected representatives are doing with our collective resources and what we have actually asked them to do.
9: Jefferson County Council President Dwayne May has heard about these concerns.
0: We don't vote yes or no on projects. We don't vote yes or no on data centers.
9: May says lately it can feel like it's the county government versus the constituents. But May and residents like Corin are not totally at odds. Here's where they agree. Jefferson County is scenic and rural. Its natural beauty and Madison's riverside downtown are beloved by visitors and locals.
10: They come here to kind of slow down and be in nature.
9: Corin and May also agree that there are significant concerns about environmental damage, water and utility usage, and spikes in costs for residents.
0: You saw what a beautiful place this is. If you thought this place was going to have be dried up, dried out, and destroyed and polluted, and you lived here and you love this area, you'd be on the defensive too.
9: They also believe the data center issue moved too quickly through the county government. And even though everyone seems to have good intentions, Corin says there are still too many unanswered questions.
10: I just really want to encourage our elected officials to take a step back and slow down.
9: Unlike Corin, May believes the data center could have a positive impact on the county.
0: The greater threat to me is us suspecting each other and becoming fearful, which leads to hate and anger, and we're at each other's throat. I think the divisiveness is a greater threat than the data centers.
9: He says the county has a lot of important things to fund, such as an HVAC system for the library and emergency services in rural areas.
0: We need to fill that revenue gap. So that's our job. That's our concern. How do we do that and not raise taxes?
9: These projects cost millions as county governments are getting less revenue from property taxes. The county council created an economic revitalization area by the proposed data center at Jefferson Proving Ground.
0: So we're wanting developers to come in and produce good jobs, which raises the quality of life and brings in revenue to close that gap in our budget.
9: As the project continues, May believes it's possible for the county, developers, and residents to work together. Meanwhile, Corin and other concerned citizens are asking for a moratorium on data centers. For WFIU, I'm Aubrey Wright.
13: The Jefferson Proving Ground is privately owned and was approved for industrial use by county commissioners earlier this year. Commissioners and owners of Jefferson County Proving Ground property didn't respond to requests for an interview. 6:50, you're listening to Morning Edition on WFIU, public radio for Indiana. Top stories are about 10 minutes away. And then President Trump says he believes the ceasefire with Iran is over following military attacks by both countries.
14: I don't want to deal with them anymore. They're scum. You know what scum is? They're scum. They're sick people. They're led by sick people.
13: The latest on this return to open hostilities coming up in about 20 minutes as Morning Edition continues.
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16: I'm with you, my love.
13: Foggy skies right now in Bloomington, 69 degrees. Expect fog through mid-morning, then mostly sunny today, an afternoon high near 89.
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17: From Marketplace, I'm Sabri Benishore, in for Kimberly Adams. The country's biggest airlines are about to let everyone know how they are doing. They're about to report financial results for the second quarter. That is April to June, which just so happens to have been smack dab at the height of the Iran war and all of its economic disruption, which has left airlines between a rock and a hard place. It's gotten more expensive to fly, so airlines need to raise prices, but also it's gotten more expensive to fly. So a chunk of consumers don't want to pay higher prices. Delta reports tomorrow. United comes next week. Marketplace's Nova Sappho reports.
16: U.S. airlines spent nearly twice as much on jet fuel in May than they had a year earlier, $3 billion more in a month, according to the latest data from the Transportation Department. To keep up, airlines are raising prices, says industry consultant Robert Mann.
19: They can only charge those fares for future bookings, so they don't really recover the extent of their fuel price exposure for months, if ever.
16: The if ever part has to do with what happens after the busy summer travel season ends. Will people keep buying? Mann isn't sure. But Meghna Maharishi, an airline reporter with the travel industry trade publication Skift, says executives appear optimistic

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1: That's 0.1%. S&P futures are up 0.1%. NASDAQ futures up 0.6%. The yield on the 10-year Treasury is moving on up. It's at 4.59%. Oil prices are down slightly from their highs yesterday, but still elevated. A barrel of Brent crude will set you back $78. We are only mid-July, I know, so forgive me for bringing this up, but back-to-school season is right around the corner somehow, and we are likely going to spend less when it comes. A survey by Deloitte reports back-to-school spending is expected to decline by 6% when you take into account inflation. Why, you ask? Economic anxiety. About half the households in the survey said they'll cut back on dining out and entertainment to make room for school-related spending.
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1: The economics of going on tour for musicians have been changing. Right after COVID, global concert revenue exploded. People wanted to get out and spend. Since then, things have calmed down. Inflation and economic uncertainty have crept back in. Revenue has plateaued. And several high-profile artists have canceled their tours this summer. Gabe Reasoner is sticking it out, though. The lead singer of Minneapolis hardcore band Careful Gaze joins us to talk about touring life. Hi, Gabe.
3: Good morning. Thanks for having me.
1: You have been touring with your band for several years now as a solo artist, even longer. It used to be that musicians made most of their money by going on tour. Do you find that to still be the case?
3: I think it varies depending on the artist. Some people, yes, because you are getting paid for the shows. You are selling a lot of merch. I think for us, it's been maybe not evenly half and half, but I think it's been a mix of both touring and playing shows and playing home shows and streaming revenue and, you know, sales, like merch sales at home, online store, stuff like that. I wouldn't say that we make most of our money from touring, but I will definitely say that we make more money when we are going on tours that aren't financial failures.
1: There were a few high profile cancellations of tours this summer, and it has one wondering whether the economics of going on tour have changed this year, you know, whether it's gas prices or consumer sentiment. What have you found?
3: I think that continues to be a factor. Just everything, you know, continues to get more expensive. I think it feels like in some ways too, getting people out to shows can be kind of continuously harder. I think there was like a time period after shows came back after COVID where people were really excited about going to shows. And, you know, now that we're past that further and things are more expensive, it's harder to get people to like justify wanting to come out, or maybe they have to travel like a half an hour to see you in the city or like 2 hours to see you in the city you're playing in. If they don't live in like a major city or the city that you're playing. And I think that all affects those things and those decisions for the people coming as well as the people playing the shows.
1: You, I understand, have some festival dates planned for August. Are you doing anything or trying anything to cut costs in advance or to make sure that that's profitable for you?
3: Yeah, 100%. I mean, we sold our trailer. So we typically travel with a van and a trailer, and we sold our trailer just because towing that behind is extra gas. And you know, we're kind of trying to figure out the ways that we can downsize our live setup a little bit. And sometimes that comes down to like really carefully planning with the people that put on the festival or the event. Do you have a backline of gear we can use? So do you have a shells of a drum kit we can use? Do you have cabinets that we can use for the guitars so that we don't have to bring everything? And that enables us to travel like a little more lightly, significantly more lightly, actually. And, you know, help us a little bit on the gas, and also like not having the cost of either pulling a trailer or like renting a trailer now that we've gotten rid of ours.
1: Gabe Reasoner is vocalist of the band Careful Gaze. Thanks so much for talking with us.
3: Yeah, happy to be here. Thank you.
1: In New York, I'm Sabri Benishore with

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1: Good morning. The U.S. has attacked Iran for a second day after President Trump declared the ceasefire over. Senator Jeanne Shaheen, the top Democrat on the Senate Foreign Relations Committee, will join us this hour of Morning Edition from NPR and WFIU. I'm John Bailey in Bloomington. Your NPR hosts are A. Martinez and Michelle Martin. The fatal shooting of an unarmed man by ICE officers in Houston has sparked outrage. Members of the community are calling for a transparent, independent investigation as trust in federal authorities is low among immigrants and their supporters. Also, Barstool Sports founder Dave Portnoy on his new book, and how the renewed conflict in the Middle East is affecting the global economy. It's Thursday, July 9th. On this day in 1868, the Constitution's 14th Amendment was ratified, granting citizenship and equal protection to anyone born or naturalized in the U.S. Here's news.
7: Live from NPR News in Washington, I'm Windsor Johnston. Planned talks aimed at ending the war between the U.S. and Iran are now in doubt. Negotiators had hoped to meet after today's burial of Iran's former supreme leader. But as NPR's Emily Fang reports, both countries are accusing the other of violating the ceasefire, clouding the prospects for renewed diplomacy.
8: President Trump has said he does not care if negotiators resume talks. Iran, meanwhile, lodged a complaint with the United Nations this week after a first round of U.S. strikes on Iran on Tuesday night. The Iranian government accused the U.S. of, quote, a blatant violation of the Charter of the United Nations and its international obligations. And as the U.S. struck Iran for a second night in a row on Wednesday, Iran's Mohsen Rezai, a former military commander and advisor to the Supreme Leader's office, referenced a line from the Quran in a post on X about reciprocal punishment, which ends, quote, the transgressing enemy and his accomplices will be punished. Emily Fang, NPR News.
7: Democrats in Maine are searching for a new U.S. Senate candidate after Democrat Graham Platner suspended his campaign last night. Platner stepped aside after a woman accused him of rape. He's repeatedly denied that allegation, as well as other claims of sexual misconduct. NPR's Elena Moore reports the state's Democratic Party has just over 2 weeks to choose a replacement to challenge Republican Senator Susan Collins in November.
9: Democrats need a new nominee, and ASAP. The stakes are really high because the party wants to win back the Senate. They need to pick up seats. And many think that Maine's current senator, longtime incumbent Republican Susan Collins, is beatable. Maine election law says that Democrats have until July 27th to get a replacement candidate on the ballot. And the state's Democratic Party says it plans to hold a nominating convention to pick a new nominee.
7: That's NPR's Elena Moore reporting. Officials in New York City are working to determine what caused structural columns to nearly snap inside of a high-rise building in Midtown Manhattan this week. David Brand from member station WNYC reports it led to a large-scale evacuation of the surrounding area.
10: New York City Mayor Zoran Mamdani says engineers have not yet identified the exact reason for the near catastrophic structural failure. Columns bent and floors sagged beneath a 10-story addition to the former office building. Police and firefighters evacuated the tower and several surrounding buildings over fears of a possible collapse. but city officials deemed the structure stable by Wednesday morning. Mamdani says crews spent the past day shoring up most of the building floors. The project on East 42nd Street calls for 1,600 new apartments. It's the largest office-to-housing conversion in the city. For NPR News, I'm David Brand in New York.
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12: Good morning. This is regional news coverage from the WFIU newsroom. I'm Sarah Whitmire. Off-road vehicles are legal to drive on some county roads after the Monroe County Board of Commissioners approved an ordinance last week. To qualify, a UTV must have at least four wheels, be capable of reaching at least 35 miles per hour, and be insured. Vehicles also must have seat belts for all passengers, a roll cage, headlights, a brake light, turn signals, mirrors, and a traditional steering wheel. Commissioner Jody Madeira says residents can already engage in similar activities in neighboring counties.
13: As technology gets safer, communities have to sort of ease up on some regulations as well. And consumers do pay a premium for these safety features as well. These are not the four-wheelers, you know, that just come with handlebars.
12: The ordinance does not apply to Bloomington City or Ellettsville town roads. Traffic-heavy county roads are also excluded. The county posted a map of approved roads on its website. Commissioners say ordinance violations will be handled by existing state law rather than local penalties. Applicants have now applied for the open state utility commissioner seat. That seat is in the spotlight after Governor Mike Braun objected to the Indiana Utility Regulatory Commission's approval of a $71 million rate increase for AES Indiana. A commissioner who voted for that increase resigned, and Braun called for commission applicants who, quote, will keep ratepayers front and center. The nominating committee will interview select candidates next week, according to the governor's office. Various creatures have settled at Indiana University's Media School. Mice, cockroaches, beetles, and bats are calling Franklin Hall home. Managing editor of the Arnold Center, Craig Lyons, says it's not a new issue.
14: But I have noticed, and it's been in various parts of the building, that there have been historic issues with mice.
12: To curb the problem, facilities staff made recommendations.
14: If you do keep any food, you know, keep it in a bin that can be well sealed, that's a little more difficult for them to get into.
12: That might help if food was the only factor. However, Lyons says the location of the building makes the task of pet removal even taller.
14: You know, between the proximity to the campus river, to Dunn Meadow, to Dunn's Woods, I mean, it's not a surprise to anybody that there would be wild creatures around here.
12: The media school is hosting incoming students for orientation throughout the summer. For WFIU News, I'm Sarah Whitmire.
1: 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Good Thursday morning to you, 7 after 7. 70 degrees with fog in Bloomington at this hour. That fog will clear by mid-morning. Give way to a mostly sunny sky today, a high near 89. Showers likely overnight, a low near 70. Rain back in the forecast and 85 for Friday.
15: It's Morning Edition from NPR News. I'm A. Martinez in Los Angeles, California.
16: And I'm Michelle Martin in Washington, D.C. Good morning. The U.S. launched new airstrikes against Iran early this morning. Tehran responded with strikes on targets in Bahrain, Kuwait, and Qatar. It was the second straight day of attacks that throw into question an interim deal to end the war. And the strikes come just 3 weeks after President Trump praised Iranian leaders as brave people who wanted to change the direction of their country. In a dramatic shift in tone Wednesday, Trump accused those same Iranian leaders of lying.
17: To me, I think it's over. I don't want to deal with them anymore. They're scum. You know what scum is? They're scum. They're sick people. They're led by sick people. And they're vicious, violent people.
15: The president made those comments during the NATO summit in Turkey. In a few minutes, we'll hear from Democratic Senator Jeanne Shaheen, who led a bipartisan delegation of lawmakers to that summit. But first, NPR White House correspondent Franco Ordonez joins us to talk about the diplomatic whiplash that has come to define Trump's approach to global affairs. Franco, I just called it whiplash, a fair word to use.
18: I think it is, eh? I mean, and it's really part of this pattern that we've kind of been talking about for some time now, whether it's announcing the war is over or almost over when it's clearly not, to dramatically swinging between praise and threats over the course of a few hours. I mean, it's really like these different faces of the same president trying to will this war to an end. And you can almost hear, really hear, Trump struggling with that balance, even telling reporters later, insisting that the war will not start again.
15: What did Trump say when asked about these obvious contradictions?
18: Well, he was asked about it, and he strained a bit to kind of square the two conflicting assessments of, those Iranian leaders.
17: I think they are more rational, but based on their actions over the last week or two, they're not doing a service to the people. And I think more than anything else is I got to know them, and I'm not sure I want to make a deal with them. We can play games, but I'm not sure I want to make a deal.
18: You know, the thing, A, is with Trump is when he makes these kind of threats, you never really know if it's actually a change in policy or simply a negotiating tactic.
15: Yeah, and Franco, it's not just Iran. I mean, his approach to NATO has also generated a lot of whiplash, too. I mean, it seems like through the end, though, allies might be more appreciative of this kind of reversal.
18: Yeah, that's right. Trump went into this summit with a lot of complaints about NATO. I mean, he's really still mad over NATO leaders' lack of support for the war in Iran. And he's complained also about defense spending and revived concerns about the U.S. taking control of Greenland from Denmark, something that really frustrates allies. But during the press conference, Trump actually spoke warmly of NATO leaders in ways I've never heard him do before. I mean, let's just listen a little bit.
17: If you could have seen the respect and the love in the room, and it's love really for the country, for our country. I don't want to say me, because you'll say, oh, he's so conceited. He's such a conceited person. But they do. I mean, they like the job I'm doing. They said, we love you.
18: You know, Trump has said in the past that he wants loyalty from allies. And they certainly came into this summit wanting to keep Trump engaged and happy.
15: So what about Trump's announcement, also somewhat of a reversal, too, that the U.S. would be granting Ukraine license to manufacture Patriot air defense missiles?
18: Yeah, I'm sure that was also part of it. It almost appears that Trump's newfound support for Ukraine, along with the charm offensive, has fostered this renewed sense of camaraderie among NATO leaders, one that seems to be reciprocated toward Trump.
15: That is White House correspondent Franco Ordonez. Franco, thanks.
18: Thanks, Ed.
16: Let's hear from Senator Jeanne Shaheen now. She is the top Democrat on the Senate Foreign Relations Committee. She's also a senior member of the Senate Armed Services Committee, and she co-chairs the bipartisan Senate NATO Observer Group. We wanted to hear her take on President Trump's shifting stance on Iran. So the senator is on the line now with us from Budapest following the NATO summit in Ankara. Senator, welcome back to the program.
19: Well, thank you. It's nice to be with you. And we had a bipartisan bicameral delegation in Ankara, as we always do for the NATO summit. And I think it's an important message to all of our allies about the congressional support for NATO.
16: So on Monday afternoon, the president described the war for CBS News as, quote, pretty much complete. By yesterday afternoon, U.S. airstrikes had resumed. Now, obviously, Iran is a player in this, making their own decisions about their own conduct. But do you have any visibility into the president's intentions in Iran at this point?
19: Well, unfortunately, I don't, and I'm not sure the American people do either. The fact is, this is a war that he never should have undertaken. None of the goals that he set out in the beginning have been accomplished. We've not seen regime change. In fact, we have a more hardline regime in place. They still have a significant number of their ballistic missiles. They have now controlled they still have all of their nuclear material, and there hasn't been a decision about how to address that. And now they control the Strait of Hormuz in ways that have stopped commercial shipping to the rest of the world. So this is a war that needs to end. The president needs to get back to the negotiating table, but he needs to negotiate a deal that's going to benefit the United States and not Iran.
16: What do you think it would take to get back to the negotiating table?
19: Well, I do think of a follow-up to the Iranian strikes against our allies and against shipping in the Strait is an important response from the United States. And hopefully that will encourage the Iranians that it's time now to sit down at the table and negotiate.
16: So let's talk about another important conflict, which is also obviously a subject of great concern at NATO. I mean, the president now says the U.S. would allow Ukraine to manufacture Patriot air defense systems. He also says the company that makes the interceptors isn't yet on board. Do you have a sense of what needs to happen before Ukraine makes those sophisticated interceptor missiles?
19: Well, I do think it's important to make sure that RTX, the company that makes those interceptors and the Patriot system, is on board with whatever's determined. But I do think it's very important for us to try and do everything we can to support Ukraine to get those interceptors as Russia continues to attack their civilian population and infrastructure. Now, the momentum has shifted in Ukraine, and I was very pleased with the outcome of the NATO summit with respect to support for Ukraine, with respect to Trump signing on to the communique, and the real change that's happened on that war. We need to put more pressure on Russia to get them to the negotiating table so that there can be a deal to end the war that benefits Ukraine and prevents further conflict in the future.
16: Any insight into why the president reversed his position on licensing Ukraine from manufacturing these Patriot defense systems?
19: I don't, but I do think there was a lot of discussion. One of the things that we know from the war in Ukraine is that our defense industrial base, both in the United States and among our NATO allies, is not as robust as we would like it to be as we're looking at potential conflicts in the future. And so a big topic of discussion at the NATO summit was co-production. How do we better cooperate among allies to ensure that we have what we need? And obviously, Patriot missiles and interceptors is one of the big things that we need. And one thing we've learned from the Ukrainians in this war is that they are the most technologically advanced. They are the most innovative of any country in Europe right now. They aren't just a user of equipment and weapons from the United States, but they are a provider, as we saw in the war in Iran. Hmm. So it is in our to our benefit to ensure that we work with them and learn from what they're innovating.
16: I want to go back to some of the president's language while at NATO. I mean, he called the Spanish hopeless bad people. He lashed out at allies for failing to fully support the war in Iran. He revisited the idea of the U.S. controlling Greenland. As you heard from Franco's piece, he did say that he felt that there was, you know, warmth and respect there as well. But he, again, you add that to what he said about Iran's leaders. And I'm just wondering, you've been going to NATO meetings for a long time. You have your own relationships with many of the leaders there. I'm just wondering what you think they took away from that.
19: And I think our NATO allies have figured out that the president is not consistent in his foreign policy or his statements, and that they are moving forward. The communique that came out of the NATO summit, I think, was very positive, as I said, on Ukraine, on the commitment to work together, the focus on co-production, and all of that is what's critical. We met with a number of leaders of NATO countries, and we didn't hear anybody who really said anything about the president, because I think people are used to his mercurial and inconsistent response. And, you know, in lots of ways, that's unfortunate because that means people are ignoring what he has to say.
16: Hmm, so you think they just don't take it seriously?
19: I think people don't take a lot of it seriously.
16: Hmm, well, so before we let you go, I do want to ask about the Senate race in Maine, your neighboring state. You saw that Graham Platner announced he'll suspend his campaign. Do you think that this...
19: I did.
16: Do you think that Democrats still have a chance to win back the Senate?
19: I think there are a lot of really good Democratic candidates in states across the country, and they are working very hard. And so we do have a good chance to win back the Senate. And I think there will be a candidate in Maine who will run a good race.
16: That is U.S. Senator Jeanne Shaheen. She's a Democrat from New Hampshire and the ranking member of the Foreign Relations Committee. And she was part of this bipartisan bicameral group that accompanied the NATO mission. Senator Shaheen, thank you so much.
19: Nice to talk to you. Thank you.
15: While President Trump was wrapping up his trip to the NATO summit, a federal judge in Manhattan was dealing a blow to one of his private legal appeals. As part of a settlement against Trump, a judge in the Southern District of New York ordered the payout of $5.8 million to writer E. Jean Carroll. The case stems from Carol's memoir, in which she describes an incident in 1996. Carol wrote that Trump attacked her in the dressing room of a Manhattan department store. Trump denied it, calling her a liar and claimed he never met her. Carol sued, and a civil jury found Trump liable of sexual abuse and defamation. Trump appealed, and last week, the Supreme Court rejected his petition. The case returned to the court in New York, where Judge Lewis Kaplan ordered the release of the nearly $6 million from a court-controlled account. The president appealed that almost immediately. In a separate defamation lawsuit against Trump, E. Jean Carroll was awarded $83 million in early 2024. Trump also continues to appeal that decision. This is NPR News.
20: 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I'm John Bailey. New fighting between the U.S. and Iran is causing a spike in gas prices and uncertainty for the global economy.
21: Financial markets are trying to figure out, is this the beginning of an escalation in tensions or is this just a hiccup in negotiations?
20: There are also new worries about rising inflation. A closer look with Scott Horsley after the top stories of the day in about 15 minutes here on Morning Edition.
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15: This is Morning Edition from NPR News. I'm A. Martinez.
16: I'm Michelle Martin.
26: And I'm Steve Inskeep. Dave Portnoy says it was irritating to write his new book. Portnoy is the founder of Barstool Sports, a website and podcast empire that covers three big topics: sports, gambling, and guys saying whatever comes into their heads. Often that guy is Portnoy himself, getting into sudden arguments, like one with a caller over a golf match.
27: Don't blame me. Keep my name off your lips, Portnoy. Shut up.
28: Let me tell you something, Wendy. If you would listen to the program, I did blame the USGA. I blamed the USGA, and then I blamed you.
26: Portnoy says his book, unlike his podcasts, forced him to edit. Cancel Me If You Can still includes the same persona, a man who built a successful business and drew a big audience, calling out pizzas he likes and people he does not.
28: I definitely have always relished in vanquishing my enemies. There's some in this book that I still feel the score is not settled, but a lot are. I guess I've always had a chip on my shoulder. I always said I was going to do, at the end of my career at Barstool, like Dave Portnoy, an evening of hate where people, I try to sell out Madison Square Garden, and I just let it rip on people that I have issues with.
26: Like his fellow podcaster, Alex Cooper.
0: What is up, Daddy Gang? It is your founding father, Alex Cooper, with Call Her Daddy.
26: Whose hugely successful podcast was part of Barstool until a disagreement.
28: It all came to a boiling point during COVID. The two girls showed up at my apartment, and I basically offered them what I'd still say is the best deal I've ever offered anybody in Barstool.
26: As Portnoy's book tells it, Cooper and her co-host, the women making the podcast, demanded even more money.
28: I was like, well, we're going to sue you. Like, how in the world do you think you're going to do that? You're pretty ironclad, locked up to a three-year deal with us. And she's like, the plan is that we were going to say there was sexual harassment involved in a toxic workplace to get out of our contract with you. I think that was their plan to get out of the contract.
26: Do you think that you would have been vulnerable to that kind of accusation?
28: Oh, my God. 100%. If they went public saying, we're going to leave Barstool, and the reason is they are sexually harassed or toxic, whatever the phrase is, it was all going to be in that vein, 100% their fans would have believed them, and they wouldn't have believed us.
26: I mean, people would know that, I mean, you call them girls, you tell a certain kind of joke. They would think, oh, that makes sense for the Dave Portnoy I know.
28: Totally. It would have fit the brand. Even, I mean, never mind the fact they didn't come into the office, so I'm not even sure how that's possible to be, like, harassed when you're not in the office in the first place. But yeah, it would have been a disaster. There's no doubt about that.
26: We reached out to Alex Cooper and her former co-host Sophia Franklin about Portnoy's allegation. They have yet to reply. Dave Portnoy draws a big audience of younger men, the kind who swung to Donald Trump in the 2024 election. When we talked with Portnoy last year, he said he voted for Trump largely as an answer to Democrats he considers scolds. Portnoy says he's still mostly on Trump's side because of the rise of Democratic socialists.
28: I stay up at night a lot worrying about politics. And I'm a Jewish guy, so I think a lot of that probably plays a factor. I think anti-Semitism is running wild. But I very much love the United States. I don't say it's perfect. But candidates that seemingly despise this country and want to turn it into a socialist country, I don't get at all.
26: Young people, traditionally, the majority of them have voted for Democrats. President Trump did very well with young men, the kind of people who are probably a big part of your audience. But in the last year or so, in surveys, his support among younger men has eroded. Why do you think that would be?
28: I think the war, certainly, with Iran. He supports Israel. And I think that is a hot-button topic right now for all people, that it is not a popular thing to support Israel, to support that government, and not say it's a genocide. I don't think it is, obviously, with my views, but that manosphere have all kind of flipped on him. And a lot of it, I do think, is on this one particular issue.
26: When we last spoke, you were pretty open about the idea that there's corruption in the administration. You talked about cryptocurrency deals and so forth. In the last year, there's been arguably a lot more. I mean, there's the airplane from Qatar. There's his family's deals in the Middle East. There's buying stock in companies that the government is affecting. We could get a list of things. Does that bother you still?
28: 100%. And I think it's all true.
26: What would you do about that?
28: I don't know. I don't think politicians should be able to trade stocks, period, buy crypto, period. I don't think a politician should be able to change their net worth a whole heck of a lot by getting into office. Like, whatever your net worth is when you get into office, put in inflation, put in normal salary, and you should probably leave office with a similar. I don't think many politicians do. Yes, I agree with everything you said about Trump. Do I think that's a Trump issue versus an all politician issue? I think it's an all politician issue.
26: There's a lot of members of Congress who've traded stocks and so forth, but this is at a whole new level, don't you think?
28: Absolutely. Well, he's taken advantage of, like, the crypto and even, like, his son with Khaleesi and things like that. No doubt. No doubt. In the scheme of everything that I'm worried about, I wouldn't say it's top of the list, but I don't like it.
26: Is it? I'm just thinking through your situation. You don't like it, but your feeling about the Democrats is such that Trump can just say, well, you don't like it. There's nothing you can do about it. There's nobody else for you to support.
28: Well, in the scheme of a guy like making a ton of money on crypto, and I think that's probably the prime example, the stock market, versus another candidate saying they want to overthrow Western society, They're just on much different levels of my concern.
26: I want to ask one other question, and it's about the experience of writing a book, which we mentioned was so challenging. Do you feel you learned anything about yourself by writing at length about yourself?
28: Interesting question. You know, I've been pretty open throughout my career. I don't know that I learned anything else. This isn't so much learning. I feel kind of lucky, I guess. It's been a 23 or 24 year journey that I can't believe it happened. Like, that's the feeling I came out of the book. It's like a pinch me fairy tale. So I don't know that I learned anything new. I was just kind of grateful for the experience.
26: Dave Portnoy's new book is Cancel Me If You Can. Thanks so much. Good talking with you again.
28: Thank you. Take care.
26: This is NPR News.
2: Former Manchester Mayor Andy Burnham could easily become the United Kingdom's seventh prime minister in 10 years. 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
2: I'm Mary Louise Kelly. 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
20: 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We'll get the latest from NPR and then the recounts in three state legislative primary races have concluded. What are the next steps in the process? We'll find out in a couple of minutes as part of our regional news coverage with Sarah Whitmire. 70 degrees and fog right now in Bloomington. Mostly sunny today, an afternoon high close to 89.
4: Live from NPR News in Washington, I'm Dave Mattingly. Hours after President Trump declared the ceasefire with Iran to be over, the U.S. military carried out another round of attacks against Iranian targets. U.S. Central Command says about 90 targets were hit in an effort to further degrade Iran's ability to attack commercial shipping in the Strait of Hormuz. They included missile and drone storage sites. Graham Plattner is officially ending his campaign for a Senate seat from Maine. The Democratic nominee dropped out of the race yesterday, 2 days after a rape allegation against him was published. NPR's Tamara Keith has more.
5: Plattner's campaign went into a tailspin on Monday when Politico published the account of a woman he once dated who said he sexually assaulted her. In an 11-minute video that ended with Plattner dropping out of the race, he insisted it never happened. On Air Force One, President Trump was asked about Plattner.
6: It's really a question of whether or not you believe the woman. A lot of people say big falsehoods. He's in a bind.
5: In 2023, a New York jury found Trump liable for sexually assaulting writer E. Jean Carroll in the 1990s. Trump calls her allegations a hoax and a lie. Tamara Keith, NPR News.
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12: Good morning. This is regional news coverage from the WFIU newsroom. I'm Sarah Whitmire. The recount process for three close state legislative primary races is now finished, but that doesn't mean the process is over. Caroline Beck has more on the recount commission's next steps.
7: Now the commission verifies the results of the recounts. It will also consider candidate objections, mistakes, or wrongdoings. The recounts are for Senate District 15, House District 57, and Senate District 23. That last district includes West Lafayette and is one of the most closely watched. Incumbent State Senator Spencer Deary voted against redistricting, and he was only 3 votes ahead of Trump-backed challenger Paula Copenhaver. I'm Caroline Beck.
12: The NCAA wants to know what the University of Cincinnati knew about former quarterback Brendan Sorsby and his gambling issues during his 2 seasons with the program. According to reports by multiple media outlets, the NCAA has sent an official letter of inquiry to the school regarding Sorsby, who was ruled permanently ineligible by the NCAA in April after he placed thousands of impermissible sports bets over the past 4 years worth at least $90,000. years. Sorsby spent two seasons each at Cincinnati and at Indiana before transferring to reigning Big 12 champion Texas Tech in January. At Indiana, Sorsby made at least 40 bets on the Hoosiers while he was a freshman in 2022, but none of those bets came on games in which he played. A Cincinnati spokesperson declined to say if the school had received an inquiry from the NCAA. The city of Bloomington is investing $76,000 in local projects this year. The Bloomington Arts Commission awarded 47 grants. The commission received 78 applicants, which is double last year's total. Recipients include a variety of organizations presenting concerts, literary events, theater performances, and multicultural programming. For WFIU News, I'm Sarah Whitmire.
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16: This is Morning Edition from NPR News. I'm Michelle Martin in Washington, D.C.
15: And I'm A. Martinez in Los Angeles, California. A fresh round of strikes between the U.S. and Iran is triggering a bump at the gas pump. Gasoline prices went up overnight after the ceasefire broke down, and the fighting over the Strait of Hormuz also adds more uncertainty to the global economy. NPR's Scott Horsley joins us now. Scott, how big of a bump are we talking about?
1: AAA says the average price of gas jumped a nickel a gallon overnight. It's now 86 cents a gallon higher than it was before the war began. But it's not nearly as high as it was back in May when gas prices topped out around $4.56 a gallon. Ryan Sweet, who's with the forecasting firm Oxford Economics, says analysts are not really sure how big or persistent this latest disruption in the Strait of Hormuz might be.
21: No one really knows how this is going to play out. And it seems that financial markets are trying to figure out, is this the beginning of an escalation in tensions, or is this just a hiccup in negotiations?
1: Even though President Trump declared yesterday that the ceasefire was over, he did leave some wiggle room for talks with Iran to continue. And, you know, we've seen multiple times already during this conflict that harsh rhetoric gives way to further negotiations. So stay tuned.
15: All right. Now, rising gas prices have already contributed to higher inflation. So how is the Federal Reserve going to react?
1: Well, this might make the central bank more cautious about cutting interest rates anytime soon. It's possible the Fed could even raise interest rates when policymakers meet in a few weeks. But right now, investors think that's not very likely. You know, energy prices are notoriously volatile. They go down and up. And Sweet says, given its limited toolkit, there's not a whole lot the Fed can do about rising gas prices.
21: They're not drilling oil. They're not driving container ships. So that's a supply shock, and raising or lowering interest rates is ill-equipped to address supply shocks.
1: Interest rates tend to work on demand rather than supply. And demand for gasoline typically doesn't change that much so long as people have to get to work or school or wherever. Rising gas prices were a big driver of inflation this spring, and it's possible they could be in July as well if they continue to go up.
15: Yeah, and I got to imagine that there are other drivers pushing inflation higher.
1: Yeah, it's not just gasoline. We've also seen a huge amount of spending on data centers around the country to support artificial intelligence. And that is increasing the price of all kinds of building materials and also electronic equipment. Federal Reserve Chairman Kevin Warsh thinks eventually artificial intelligence is going to help to curb inflation by making workers more productive. But in the short term, it's having the opposite effect. On top of that, the White House is preparing to impose a whole new round of tariffs later this summer, and that has the potential to raise prices on lots of imported goods. So Sweet says there are just a lot of moving pieces to keep your eye on.
21: The big domino, of course, is the Middle East. If the peace deal breaks and falls apart, and then on top of that we get additional tariffs, you're setting yourself up for potentially another round of stronger inflation, which particularly hurt lower-income households.
1: Families at the bottom of the income ladder have already been hitting a wall with the high cost of living. They got a little bit of a breather earlier this year when they got their tax refunds. Those were, on average, about 11% bigger than they were last year. But for a lot of families, those tax refunds have already been spent by now. And, you know, their paychecks are not keeping up with the rising prices. If that continues, we could start to see some drop off in consumer spending. And because consumer spending is such a big part of the overall economy, that could really tap the brakes on economic growth.
15: That's NPR's Scott Horsley. Scott, thanks.
1: You're welcome.
16: The fatal shooting of an unarmed man by Immigration and Customs Enforcement in Houston Tuesday during what ICE called a targeted operation has sparked outrage across the city, especially in immigrant communities. Many gathered Wednesday night for a vigil to honor the victim, Lorenzo Salgado Araujo. Houston Public Media's Bianca Seward has been covering this, and she's with us this morning. Good morning, Bianca.
8: Good morning.
16: What's been the reaction to the shooting in Houston? Tell us more about that.
8: Yeah, the reaction has been fast. Within hours of the shooting, we started to see demands for investigations and the public questioning ICE's account of the shooting. There's been a mix of anger and grief in the communities, and many are calling for more transparency. Last night, hundreds marched down Canal Street here in Houston, near where the shooting occurred, to protest the shooting and ICE's operations overall. For some at the march, like local resident Roberto Del Toro, this moment is a reckoning.
9: We're so used to it happening somewhere else, you know, in another state, another city. But now, look, it's here in our own backyard. So it's always been a problem, but now it's a, you know, we have to, you know, take action.
8: Many immigrant rights organizations have also pointed out the similarities between ICE's account for this week's shooting in Texas and the shooting of Renee Good back in January in Minneapolis. ICE agents also accused Good of weaponizing her vehicle.
16: So tell us more about the investigation, what we know so far, and tell us more about what people are asking for.
8: Yeah, currently the Federal Bureau of Investigation says they're handling the inquiry, but just specifically looking into the potential assault on a law enforcement agent. Advocacy groups here are looking more for an independent investigation for the shooting overall. Roman Palomares is the president of the League of United American Citizens, LULAC, and he said the community has lost trust in the FBI and ICE to conduct investigations transparently.
10: You have not earned that trust. ICE has not earned that trust from the American people. Your pattern has been one of inaccuracies, of prejudicial leaks before the facts are known, of twisting the narrative to fit your version of events.
8: ICE has not yet commented to our requests for comment regarding its account of the shooting for calls for an independent investigation. After a direct request for the Houston Police Department to investigate, Mayor John Whitmire said he was leaving the investigation in the hands of federal authorities. And yesterday, Harris County District Attorney Sean Teer posted to X that normally his office would conduct an investigation, but he added that, quote, unfortunately, at this time, federal authorities continue exclusively handling all aspects of this case.
16: What is the family of Salgado Araujo saying?
8: Yeah, I was able to sit down with the sons yesterday, and his sons, Ronaldo and Lorenzo Jr., said the family had worried for a long time about the possibility of their father, an immigrant from Mexico, being detained and deported. Ronaldo said his parents had changed their habits so they would not have to leave the house that often.
11: In that neighborhood as well, that, you know, this Latino neighborhood that we grew up in and then we thought we were safe there, it just goes to show that no place is safe when it comes to ICE.
8: They told me their father had worked for decades building homes in the Houston area and that recently he had begun the process of getting a work permit.
16: Was anyone else with Salgado Araujo at the time of the shooting?
8: Yeah, we learned from the family yesterday that there were three other passengers in the car with Salgado Araujo when the ICE shooting happened. The family says all three of those men have been detained, but they don't know where they're being held and have not yet spoken to them. Ronaldo had asked for their accounts of the shooting to be made public. Family says they'll shed light on what happened Tuesday morning.
16: That is Houston Public Media, Bianca Seward. Bianca, thank you.
8: Thanks for having me.

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1: 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My name's John Bailey. Consumers were alarmed by high egg prices last year. The DOJ's case against three major egg producers confirms that a price-fixing scheme might have been to blame. That story's coming up in the next 5 minutes. As Morning Edition continues,
2: Democratic socialists are having a moment, but not everyone in Washington is happy about it. 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
6: Good morning, I'm Michelle Martin. Last week, Minnesota Lynx coach Cheryl Reeve tied the WNBA record for most career wins. Another win and the record would be all hers. But then her Lynx started doing something they haven't done very often this year, losing. The first place team dropped back-to-back games. Yesterday against the Connecticut Sun, it looked like it might happen again, but they rallied and got their coach that record-breaking 380th win. After the game, Reeve said she's just glad it's over. It's Morning Edition.
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6: This is Morning Edition from NPR News. I'm Michelle Martin.
8: And I'm Amy Martinez. Egg prices last year were a major pain point for consumers and also the Trump administration. Now the Department of Justice is charging three major egg suppliers with price fixing and keeping prices inflated. Here to break down what it means is our colleague Waylon Wong from The Indicator. So, I mean, who doesn't remember Eggpocalypse? I mean, who was getting...
9: We lived it.
8: Yeah, we did. We absolutely did. So who was getting most of the blame for high egg prices last year?
9: Well, the irrefutable culprit was bird flu. This infection meant that we lost tens of millions of egg-laying hens in the country. But there was a slightly more, I would say, kind of controversial culprit, one that was hotly debated among, you know, consumer advocate groups and economists, and that is greedflation or corporate greed, the idea that companies were charging prices that were beyond what would be reasonable to cover their own rising costs.
8: Yeah, and since the Justice Department can't charge bird flu with any crimes, what is the government alleging?
9: So the Department of Justice and 17 states allege that three major egg producers, their names are Calemaine, Hickman's, and Versova, illegally coordinated to inflate egg prices. And the government says these companies allegedly did this by submitting information to this industry publication that publishes price quotations. And these price quotations then influence what restaurants and grocery stores and other customers pay for eggs. And so the government is saying that these three companies illegally coordinated to manipulate these price quotations and make the prices of eggs higher.
8: Okay, and what are the companies saying in response?
9: Well, they have not admitted any wrongdoing as part of this proposed settlement. Calemaine released a statement saying it actually denies any wrongdoing.
8: So if these proposed settlements do wind up getting final court approval, I mean, what do the companies have to do?
9: Well, the companies have to put in a bunch of antitrust compliance measures. So these are programs within their companies where they have to report out and making sure they're doing everything above board. And then they also have to pay a combined $3.3 million to the states involved. And this is my favorite part, they have to donate over 53 million eggs to food pantries and related nonprofits in those states. And if you look at the language of the settlements, it actually says the eggs have to be non-expired, non-spoiled, grade A eggs. So no rotten eggs allowed.
8: Wow. So they will have to put most of their eggs in one basket, right?
9: One basket. That's going to be split up among 17 states.
8: Okay.
9: That's right. Only good eggs.
8: So, Waylon, I always think that there's a couple of products out there that are really good indicators. Number one, of how people feel the government is doing and maybe how people feel the economy is working for them. Gasoline is one, but also eggs. So what do you think we've all learned about how eggs really impacts the way people feel about how far their buck stretches?
9: Eggs, because they are this item that is a common item. It's a staple. It's the foundation of so many meals, so many recipes. It's something that consumers are highly aware of what the price of that thing is week to week, month by month. And so this really goes into informing how people feel about the economy and how far they feel like their budget can stretch.
8: That's Waylon Wong with The Indicator from Planet Money. Waylon, thanks a lot.
9: Thank you.
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1: 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Former Chicago Mayor Rahm Emanuel gave a speech this week in Tel Aviv and had harsh words for the Israeli government.
10: The pursuit of a so-called Greater Israel is as self-destructive and fanatical as the chant from the river to the sea.
1: Manuel delivered this public critique of a U.S. ally as he weighs a 2028 presidential run. 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
1: 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Mostly sunny today, forecast high near 89. 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
8: It's Morning Edition from NPR News. I'm A. Martinez.
6: And I'm Michelle Martin. Good morning. The defense and prosecution in the Charlie Kirk murder case in Utah sparred yesterday over whether interviews given by accused killer Tyler Robinson, his family, and his friends should be made public. Prosecutors are presenting evidence to convince a judge to try Robinson for murdering the conservative activist at a speaking event in September. KUER's Sean Higgins has this report.
12: The first 2 days of the hearing revolved around setting the scene and evidence from the day Kirk was killed on September 10th. Day three focused on evidence gathered after Robinson turned himself in to police. The day after Kirk was fatally shot, State Bureau of Investigation agent Brian Davis was called to St. George, a town more than 260 miles away from Utah Valley University, where Kirk was shot.
13: We received information that an individual was turning himself in or had turned himself, was going to turn himself in to police in regard to his involvement with the incident, the shooting on UVU campus.
12: When Davis arrived, he was told a person came around 9 p.m. to turn themselves in. He testified to a Provo courtroom that that person was Tyler Robinson. Robinson's attorneys disagreed with the prosecution on what, if any, portions of a police interview with his roommate and romantic partner, Lance Twiggs, should be played in the courtroom. For the first time during the hearing, Kirk family attorney Jeffrey Neiman spoke to the court. He made it clear that the family is in favor of releasing all evidence to the public without redactions.
14: To not be transparent here, to not be open, to not let the world see what happened, will create doubt and distrust in the judicial system. And that's not what anybody wants. That's not what any of us believe should happen here.
12: Defense attorney Richard Novak pushed back.
15: With all due respect to the Kirk family, and with all due respect to the media, and with all due respect to the public, the number one concern in this proceeding is Mr. Robinson's right to a fair trial.
12: He said that means a future jury should not be exposed to information before a trial that could influence their decision. After an hour-long recess to examine suggested redactions, District Judge Tony Grass

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1: Dongtan District of Hwasong City, half an hour by train from Seoul. Songmin Kim is the general manager of the store's sales planning team. He says sales were up 20% in the first 5 months of this year, especially luxury goods, home appliances, and furniture.
2: The Dongtan Commercial District has a significantly higher proportion of young newlyweds who work for large corporations compared to other regions. We can see that there is a large population working for nearby semiconductor companies.
1: Many Silicon Collar employees live and work here for Samsung and SK Hynix. Together, the firms control about 80% of the world's high-bandwidth memory chips used in AI. In the first 3 months of this year, global chip demand pushed Samsung's profits up by 756%, and unionized Samsung workers wanted a cut of it. They threatened to go on strike. Samsung agreed to give 78,000 workers 12% of the chip division's profits as bonuses. If they meet production targets, some workers could get bonuses of up to $400,000 in stocks and cash, roughly three times their average salary. Meanwhile, Samsung's rival SK Hynix gave its workers a 10% cut of profits. Together, the two companies' bonuses could add up to about 2.5% of South Korea's GDP. The chip boom has sent Dongtan's real estate prices surging. Real estate agent Yu Chang-wan sells apartments in a building where prices for four-bedroom apartments have risen to more than $1.7 million. Yu says that Dongtan residents enjoy excellent schools and facilities, including several golf courses.
3: Since folks working at Samsung Electronics and Hynix have a lot of disposable income, they play a lot of golf.
1: Yongnam University sociologist Ho Chang-dok says that the Silicon Collar workers are now seen by other workers as aristocrats. Many Samsung workers making TVs and smartphones are bitter that their bonuses were just 1% of their chip-making colleagues. Ha says the downside of the chip boom is a sense of alienation, which could tear the fabric of South Korean society.
4: When social anger arises and increases, society does not move forward stably, and things like random crimes start occurring frequently.
1: South Korean chip makers benefited from decades of state backing and bailouts at taxpayers' expense. But Ha argues that workers who threatened to strike seem to have forgotten this.
4: Negotiations should take place within a scope that accounts for reinvestment and allows the company to continue growing, rather than acting as if all the surplus was achieved solely through their efforts.
1: While workers and managers fight over chip profits, the government is debating what to do with the tax windfall. Skeptics fear the boom could go bust. They suggest strengthening the social safety net and paying down the national debt. Optimists see AI and chips as part of a new industrial structure that will keep demand strong. They call for reinvesting the surplus in more chip factories. Last week, South Korea's President Lee Jae-myung announced that Samsung and SK Hynix will build a new half-trillion-dollar semiconductor manufacturing base with government support in the country's southwest. But Lee has also expressed deep concerns.
5: The government must painfully acknowledge the sense of alienation felt by young people who look at record-shattering corporate bonuses and an all-time high KOSPI index and feel it's a story from a completely different world.
1: This week, South Korea's government said it plans to use surplus tax revenue to create a future fund. It would be used both to invest in more chip production and support young Koreans left out of the chip boom. Anthony Kuhn, NPR News, Dongtan, South Korea.
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0: Good morning. President Trump says the ceasefire with Iran has ended. The renewed attacks are putting U.S. Gulf allies in the firing line once again. Ambassador Dennis Ross provides his assessment of the situation on Morning Edition from NPR and WFIU. I'm John Bailey in Bloomington. Your NPR hosts are Michelle Martin and A. Martinez. Graham Plattner is dropping his Senate bid in Maine after numerous allegations of sexual misconduct. Democrats are planning to host a nominating convention. What does it mean for the party's chances to retake the Senate? Also, a New York City skyscraper has been stabilized after fears it could collapse. And Rahm Emanuel criticized the Israeli government during a speech in Tel Aviv. It's Thursday, July 9th. Today in 1981, Nintendo released Donkey Kong, featuring an unnamed carpenter, later called Mario. 1 minute after 8, the news is next.
8: Live from NPR News in Washington, I'm Windsor Johnston. President Trump's strategy on Iran is growing less clear after another round of U.S. airstrikes and new threats of further military action. The president says the ceasefire is over, even as the White House leaves the door open to future talks. Democratic Senator Jeanne Shaheen tells NPR that the mixed signals are making it hard to know what comes next.
9: None of the goals that he set out in the beginning have been accomplished. We've not seen regime change. In fact, we have a more hardline regime in place. They still have a significant number of their ballistic missiles. They have now controlled they still have all of their nuclear material.
8: Shaheen says a lasting ceasefire will require a clear U.S. strategy and sustained diplomacy. President Trump is taking Syria off a terrorism blacklist, paving the way for more sanctions relief. NPR's Michelle Kellerman reports Trump met with the country's president on the sidelines of the NATO summit this week in Turkey.
10: President Trump is praising Syrian leader Ahmed al-Sharaa, a former militant, for turning Syria around following a devastating civil war.
11: We're proud of the job he's doing. Syria's become a very stable, it's amazing, in a short period of time, it's really been stabilized, and we're proud of that.
10: Secretary of State Marco Rubio says President Trump has notified Congress that the U.S. will take Syria off the state sponsor of terrorism list. Rubio's statement says that lifting sanctions will, quote, unlock international trade and investment and give Syria a chance to rebuild and open up a new chapter. Michelle Kellerman, NPR News, the State Department.
8: Campaign staffers keep trying to bet on candidates despite efforts to curb insider trading. In response, prediction market Kalshi has launched a new program to fight political insider trading, but some are getting through, as NPR's Lou Garrett reports.
12: Kalshi now uses Federal Election Commission data to actively track campaign staffer trades. Since launching the new program, Kalshi has blocked dozens of staffers from trading on their own races. Robert Denault is the company's head of enforcement and legal counsel.
13: We're looking at election markets with a very close eye here. They obviously bear really important integrity issues.
12: Kalshi's election tracking program launched just days after an NPR report on campaign insider trading. Former FEC Commissioner Lee Goodman called the program a good first step.
14: However, it's not a panacea, and it's, you know, because it leaves still many people who are involved in campaigns who will not show up on FEC reports.
12: At least one campaign staffer was able to trade on a race they were involved in on Kalshi, despite this new program. Luke Garrett, NPR News, Washington.
8: This is NPR.
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16: Good morning. This is regional news coverage from the WFIU newsroom. I'm Sarah Whitmire. After Governor Mike Braun objected to an AES Indiana rate hike, a regulatory commissioner who approved it resigned. Braun called for applicants for his replacement, and now they have applied. Zach Castle reports.
17: The Indiana Utility Regulatory Commission approved a $71 million rate increase. Critics say the June decision didn't take affordability into account. Applications for the vacant seat were due Tuesday, the same deadline for a petition to rehear or reconsider the AES rate case. The nominating committee will interview select candidates next week, according to the governor's office. Governor Mike Braun called for commission applicants, quote, who will keep ratepayers front and center. The commission is made up of the same five members who voted on the rate hike. It will conduct its review as the hiring process plays out. I'm Zach Castle in Indianapolis.
16: The State Board of Accounts has now finished recounting three close state legislative primary races. The Indiana Recount Commission will now verify the numbers and schedule public meetings to consider candidate objections. One of the most closely watched races is Senate District 23, which includes West Lafayette. Incumbent State Senator Spencer Deary voted against redistricting, and he was only three votes ahead of Trump-backed challenger Paula Copenhaver. The Musical Arts Center on Indiana University's campus is undergoing renovations over the next 2 years that'll help improve operations and expand the kinds of performances that can take place there. Performing arts students practice out of the center. The university also hosts concerts and performances there year-round. It was partially renovated in 1999 and expanded in 2016, but this is the first time there will be a comprehensive upgrade, nearly $16 million worth since it first opened in 1972. Ton Kernan is Ted Jones Associate Dean for Artistic Operations at IU's Jacobs School of Music. He says over the next few years, renovations to the lights, dimmers, stage, and sound system will take place.
18: Having state-of-the-art equipment will make quite a difference so that we can take on projects that really have things fly in and move around and spin around and be lit and beautiful in the way that we want our students to see it when they're out working.
16: During renovations, some events will be held at alternative locations around campus and town. The opening opera in the fall will be at the Buskirk Chumley Theater, and an opening orchestra concert will take place at Switchyard Park. For WFIU News, I'm Sarah Whitmire.
0: We'll check back in with our WFIU newsroom in 25 minutes. Good Thursday morning to you. It's 8:07, 71 degrees, some fog and mist at this hour in Bloomington. 89 is our forecast high as that patchy fog gives way to a mostly sunny sky. Showers moving in tonight, a low near 70 degrees. And in the forecast Friday into Saturday, our Friday high, about 85.
19: This is Morning Edition from NPR News. I'm Michelle Martin in Washington, D.C.
20: And Amy Martinez in Los Angeles, California. A ceasefire with Iran is effectively over after the U.S. struck sites in Iran for a second night in a row.
19: And countries in the Middle East are back on high alert as they prepare for potentially more war.
20: NPR's Emily Fang has been monitoring this newest outbreak in hostilities from Tel Aviv. Emily, tell us what we know so far about these strikes.
21: Good morning. So, U.S. Central Command says overnight they hit about 90 military targets in southern Iran along its coast and the Strait of Hormuz. And as you mentioned, Iran has responded. It launched air attacks overnight at U.S. military infrastructure for a second day as well in Kuwait and Bahrain. There were sirens going off overnight across the Gulf. Kuwait's defense ministry said it was intercepting missiles and drones early this morning, my time. And I'm speaking to you from Tel Aviv in Israel right now, where it's been quiet, but the military here says it's at full readiness for war against Iran, according to Israeli media. And last night, very suddenly, the Prime Minister of Israel, Benjamin Netanyahu, and Defense Minister Israel Katz canceled a public event because they needed to convene an emergency security meeting as they monitor this newest outbreak in the U.S.-Iran war.
20: Emily, the U.S. and Iran were supposed to resume negotiations for a more permanent end of the war after Iran's former supreme leader is buried later today. Are those talks still on?
21: Frankly, it is not clear. Despite this trade in fire and Trump's comments that the ceasefire is over in his eyes, Trump did not rule out more talks with Iran. But both the U.S. and Iran seem to be playing hardball with each other, and they seem to be waiting for the other country to back down first yet again. Iran's top negotiator, Mohammed Bagher Ghalibaf, wrote on X, the social media site, after the second day of U.S. strikes began, and he was warning, quote, if you strike, you will get hit. And he wrote that the Strait of Hormuz would only fully reopen on Iranian terms.
20: Okay, so that's pretty intense. So what's the reaction been from countries around the region?
21: It has been tense here, to say the least. People in Israel, where I am, are bracing possibly for more attacks again from Iran or its proxies in the region. I should mention Israel's government has generally been supportive of the U.S. resuming strikes in Iran. They were critical of this preliminary ceasefire between the U.S. and Iran. But there's also frustration here because there's a lack of clarity about what the U.S.'s endgame is with this latest round of strikes on Iran. Iran and Israel are also closely watching what happens next door to me in Lebanon, because Israel has a separate truce there with Hezbollah. That's the Iran-backed militia based in Lebanon. But that truce is linked to the ceasefire with Iran. And also, Israel continues to bomb in Lebanon, including a strike just this Tuesday, which killed 4 people, according to Lebanese local authorities and health officials. And then last night, the head of Hezbollah, Naeem Qassem, he gave this fiery speech blasting a recent Lebanese government agreement with Israel. Let's take a listen. So here he's talking about this framework agreement with Israel, saying it's entirely in Israel's interest, that it's illegitimate, unconstitutional, and illegal. So as you can hear, there's a lot of moving pieces in the region. That means a lot of opportunities for conflicts, both old and new, to flare up.
20: And we'll check in with you if that happens. That's NPR's Emily Fang in Tel Aviv. Emily, thanks.
21: Thank you, A.
19: We wanted to get additional perspective on all this from Ambassador Dennis Ross. He is a former U.S. Special Envoy for Mideast Talks. He also co-founded the advocacy group United Against Nuclear Iran, and he's with us now. Ambassador, welcome back to the program. Good morning.
1: Good to be with you. Thanks.
19: So, you know, there have been strikes and retaliatory strikes throughout this ceasefire period. What is it about this new round of attacks that seems to have pushed the ceasefire toward collapse?
1: Well, I think the key here is that the president was getting one thing, one achievement out of the MOU, and that was the opening of the straits. We were waiving sanctions for the sale of Iranian oil. We were allowing them to receive dollars for it into the Iranian banking system. This was providing a windfall for them, and we had lifted the blockade on them. All this was what the Iranians were gaining, and the only thing we were gaining was the opening of the straits. But it turns out we were not gaining the opening of the straits. So I think what happened was the president decided he had no explanation for why he was observing this, and he decided he would then make a point by bombing harder. What we've seen is the Iranians now have a regime that will respond in kind. Is this going to be another tit-for-tat arrangement? Which, by the way, the Iranians don't mind a tit-for-tat because it puts them on an equal plane with the United States, the world's most strongest military superpower. But this now looks like the president is trying to make a point. Is he trying to make the point to get the Iranians to come back to the table and open the straits, talk about their nuclear program? Or is he trying to effectively say, look, I don't believe any longer we can negotiate an outcome, but I don't want this to go on, so I'm going to hit the Iranians hard. Yeah, they'll retaliate, but after it, I'll be able to declare we achieved all of our objectives. If the straits are not open the way we want them to be, he can say that he's always said the straits is everybody else's business, not necessarily ours. Others depend on it more. So I think we're at a point where the president isn't really clear on what his own end game is, but I wouldn't be shocked if his end game is to declare success after maybe a more intensive set of strikes for a few days.
19: Who has the advantage here? I mean, a lot of the discourse now is that Iran actually does, now that they have figured out how they can essentially cripple or at least damage the global economy.
1: I think the Iranians believe they have an edge. I mean, look, we're dealing with the reality of what's objective and what's subjective. The Iranians right now, especially after a week of preparing the burial of the Ali Khamenei, the former supreme leader, there's a kind of momentum that built up psychologically. The regime is feeling more emboldened, I think ideologically, more secure. They demonstrated their control. And they feel they have a control over an international choke point that affects the global economy and oil prices. The president at this point is signaling he wants this over. In my mind, he signaled that for a long time. And the Iranians have read that as giving them an edge and believing they have the ability to outlast him. So I would say, from at least from their standpoint, they think they have an edge. The president claims we've defeated them, we destroyed their air force, we destroyed their navy. Neither their air force or their navy were the real forms of leverage that they had in the region. I think right now, certainly the Iranians think they have an edge.
19: I'm curious what you think about the president's language. I mean, last month, President Trump called Iranian negotiators rational, smart, and strong. This was when he was at the G7 summit. Yesterday, while he was wrapping up his visit to NATO, he called Iranian leaders scum. He called them sick people. You know, that's words. But and then the Iranians have had their own words for the president and past leaders as well. But I am curious what you make of that, A, that change in tone, and B, what effect do you think that kind of language has coming from the president of the United States?
1: Well, I think, to put it mildly, it's not the normal language that presidents use. But then again, President Trump is not a normal president. He doesn't approach diplomacy in what might be described as a normal way. The fact that the Iranians, as you said, use their own language and also have put a $100 million bounty on killing him, I guess I'm not really shocked by the language. But I'm also, we've seen the president, not just even a month ago, a couple of days ago, he talked about how rational, pragmatic this new leadership in Iran was. They may be many things. They're probably more nationalistic than Ali Khamenei was, less religious at a certain level. They're probably also a leadership that is less risk-averse than Ali Khamenei was. They're more of a challenge in a lot of ways, I believe. And as I said, it comes back to them thinking they actually have an edge right now. The president's language probably reflects his frustration more than anything else.
19: I wish we had more time because I would love to know what you think the U.S. could do to get things back on track. Do you have an answer for that in 10 seconds?
1: Well, I think the key is the options we have are kind of limited. We could try to open the strait. That would take away the leverage that the Iranians have, but that's really hard to do and would take a lot of time.
19: That's former U.S. Special Envoy for Mideast Talks, Ambassador Dennis Ross. Ambassador, thank you once again.
1: My pleasure.
20: We turn now to some unexpected travel arrangements for President Trump. He flew to Turkey on the new Air Force One, a Boeing 747 luxury jet donated by the government of Qatar. After the U.S. and Iran launched a fresh round of military strikes Wednesday, Trump left Ankara on an older Air Force One plane. Here's NPR's Jill Rose.
2: Normally, a president's trip home from abroad is an afterthought. This time, the surprise switch is raising lots of questions about security. Trump was asked about it at his press conference in Turkey.
3: I'd like you to address speculation that you're leaving Ankara not in the new Air Force One because of security concerns involving Iran.
2: In response, Trump agreed that he is likely a target of the Iranian military.
11: I'm number one on the kill list for Iran.
2: But Trump did not say exactly why he left Turkey, which shares a border with Iran, in one of the older Air Force One planes, instead of the newer model that was donated by Qatar last year. So the next reporter followed up.
22: But why aren't you flying the new plane home?
11: Say what?
22: Why aren't you flying on the new Air Force One home?
11: It's flying to Europe.
2: This time, Trump gave the same explanation he offered on Truth Social, that he would fly on the older plane, quote, for old time's sake. Both planes stopped at a UK Air Force base in eastern England, where many U.S. troops are stationed.
11: So the soldiers can see it because it's truly magnificent.
2: Then Trump switched planes back to the new Air Force One for the trip home. Older Boeing jets that serve as Air Force One have extensive missile detection and self-protection systems. Experts told NPR last week that the newer Qatari-donated jet probably lacks some of those capabilities because of how quickly it was retrofitted. The Air Force referred questions to the White House, which called the new jet, quote, a state-of-the-art aircraft that has been fitted with high-level security protocols, unquote, and said the U.S. uses every tool at its disposal to address threats, including misdirection. Joel Rose, NPR News, Washington.

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1: 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I'm John Bailey. Emergency officials evacuated a section of Midtown Manhattan yesterday after a 37-story building became unstable.
2: Two structural columns have buckled, in addition to multiple cracks and sagging floors.
1: The columns have since been reinforced, and authorities say it's safe to return, but the cause of the near collapse remains unclear. An update in the next 20 minutes here on Morning Edition.
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6: This is Morning Edition from NPR News. I'm Michelle Martin.
7: I'm E. Martinez.
8: And I'm Steve Inskeep. During this week that the Middle East war heated up again, an American went to Israel. Rahm Emanuel did something that used to be rare for American political leaders. He delivered an extended public critique of America's ally. Emanuel gave a speech in Tel Aviv, speaking directly to Israelis.
9: I want to be very clear about this. The pursuit of a so-called greater Israel is as self-destructive and fanatical as the chant from the river to the sea. Your government has been complicit in the horrors now being inflicted on innocent families in the West Bank.
8: This speech has implications back home. Emanuel is the former mayor of Chicago and former chief of staff to President Obama, who is exploring a run for president. He's tried to influence the Democratic Party's approach to a range of issues and now follows many Democrats in saying that they support Israel as a country, but not its current policies, one war after another. He came on the line to talk about this. This speech strikes me as a warning. You are issuing a warning to Israel. What is the warning?
10: The warning is, by a set of government choices by Prime Minister Netanyahu, you had led yourself into being both politically, strategically, economically a pariah. These are choices. If you walk on the path towards peace and your own security, we'll stand by your side. If you stay with the current policies that have led you to the point that you've lost American public, you've lost the European public. Europe is your economic market. America is your political kind of partner. All you picked up was Somaliland. This is unsustainable.
8: Can Israelis not reply to you, you see us losing, we keep winning. We crushed Hamas. We've won all these victories against Hezbollah. We've bombed Iran. We've done a lot of things that have been very successful militarily.
10: Look, the Prime Minister Netanyahu has failed repeatedly to take advantage of the military, quote unquote, success and turn it into strategic advantages. Take Syria. The Assad father and son were disastrous for Israel for 40 years. You finally have a new president who says we have Israel and you have a common enemy in Iran. Pick up the phone and come to a security agreement. And America will help. You've made no effort. That is in your security interest. It's in our security interest. And you're not using your security tools, meaning you have economic statecraft, political persuasion, cultural attraction, military power. You reduced your statecraft to one tool.
8: I'm interested that you argue Israel has changed its image in the world from being a tech startup, which is one of the things that was happening in its economy, to being a country that seems to be all about war.
10: You know, what I observe is that 5 years ago, you captured the world's imagination as the startup nation. You are now known as a choice by the prime minister as Sparta. Think about the consequences of that.
8: Sparta meaning the ancient Greek city-state that was all about war.
10: And but the prime minister enunciated, we want to be the modern-day Sparta. Well, that is not to your interest, and it's not to America's interest.
8: Now, you said a moment ago that Israel has lost the American public, your words, and you're saying this while considering a run for president of the United States. There's a divide in the Republican Party, which has gotten a lot of attention on Israel.
10: Yes.
8: I'd like you to describe the divide right now in the Democratic Party. I think about a longtime supporter of Israel like Chuck Schumer, the Senate Minority Leader, and I think about Democratic Socialists who are in a very different place. What's the divide as you see it?
10: Well, I would say the divide, there's unity in opposition to Prime Minister Netanyahu, because people see, they'll articulate it their way, I did it my way, that he has cost the alliance, he's cost the United States, and he's cost Israel and jeopardized Israel's security. There are others that don't believe in the state of Israel. Just don't. I'm not in that camp.
8: The United States provides so much support to Israel that has been vital to that country's survival. Ultimately, it has not cut off that support, even when the U.S. government disagrees about something that Israel may have done. Can you really threaten the Israelis if they do not go along with your view of their future?
10: Sure. So for one other thing, Steve, your question actually belies a blind spot.
8: Go ahead.
10: We also offer military security to many nations in the Arab League. You never asked me about that.
8: You mean Israel's neighbors? Sure.
10: Yeah, well, that's leverage. We have a lot of assets at our disposal. We've never organized them to play this role.
8: Okay, let me stop you for a second.
10: To Israel, you would say there will be no U.S. taxpayer support for the purchasing of weapons. You have to buy them at full price. You have to live by the requirements and restrictions that every ally. But I also said in the speech, any settler or any individual committing violence, sanctioned. Any government official that basically condones that violence, sanctioned. Any bank and construction company involved in building illegal settlements, sanctioned.
8: So just so I understand, the new basis of the relationship in your mind is Israel is a wealthy nation now. It can buy its own weapons, doesn't need them free from the United States. Israel may well be subject to sanctions from the United States if it does things wrong. But you also favor this broader regional peace plan, what you've called a 23-state solution, meaning that all the Arab neighbors get involved in fully recognizing Israel. And there's also a Palestinian state. Is that right?
10: You get economic integration and your tech economy, that's the marvel of the world, gets to flourish and employ and grow as in a part of the economy. So there are carrot, there are sticks. Yes, you're a media person, you'll focus on the stick part, but I'm offering you the promise of a better time and a better tomorrow. And it also serves America's interests because two presidents have decided, both in the Iraq war and the Iran war, to spend America's treasure, its youth, on a security agreement and an encouragement that is not serving our interests.
8: Are you seeing Prime Minister Netanyahu on this trip to Israel?
10: No. No, I saw the president, Herzog, who's not a political kind of judicial
8: He's
10: partisan.
8: Supposed to be above politics, right?
10: Yeah, I've seen nobody because I'm not letting him say that I'm involved in Israeli politics.
8: Got it. Rahm Emanuel.
10: But as you know, Steve, I'm not shy to say what I think.
8: That has been my experience.
10: All right, buddy.
8: Rahm Emanuel, thanks for talking.
10: Thank you.
8: He gave a speech this week in Tel Aviv criticizing the policies of the government of Israel. This is NPR News.
0: Former Manchester Mayor Andy Burnham could easily become the United Kingdom's seventh prime minister in 10 years. The revolving door of leaders has some Britons wondering what has made their country ungovernable.
7: I think what we've had in recent years is people who've got like two or three of the skills that you need, but not all of them.
0: I'm Mary Louise Kelly. Why the British prime minister has become a uniquely difficult job on All Things Considered from NPR News.
1: 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We'll get the latest in the nation and the world from NPR and in the region from our newsroom. And later, more data centers are coming to Indiana, and in some places their advent is pitting residents against government officials. WFIU's Aubrey Wright takes us to one of those places, Jefferson County, in about 15 minutes here on Morning Edition. Stay close.
11: Live from NPR News in Washington, I'm Dave Mattingly. The U.S. military has carried out another round of strikes on Iranian targets, hours after President Trump lashed out at Iran's leaders and declared the ceasefire to be over. U.S. Central Command says about 90 Iranian targets were hit, including missile and drone storage sites. NPR's Jackie Northam says the renewed American strikes follow Iran attacking three commercial ships in the Strait of Hormuz.
12: In a statement, U.S. Central Command says this latest round of strikes is to curb Iran's ability to threaten vessels in the Strait of Hormuz. Iranian media say there were explosions in the port city of Bandar Abbas and other areas. The tit-for-tat exchanges could signal the end of the fragile truce between the U.S. and Iran. The U.S. offered a number of incentives to Iran in the temporary peace agreement to keep the Strait of Hormuz open and oil prices low, particularly important for Trump as the midterms draw close. At a NATO summit in Ankara, Turkey, President Trump expressed outrage at Iran's attack on vessels, saying it had reneged on the deal. But he said he didn't think the war would start again. Jackie Northam, NPR News.
11: Ukraine has carried out more attacks on Russia's energy sector a day after President Trump said the U.S. will allow Kyiv to manufacture Patriot air defense systems. This is NPR News.
13: Good morning. This is regional news coverage from the WFIU newsroom. I'm Sarah Whitmire. An initiative to address homelessness in Monroe County would offer 12 months of subsidized rent to people living outdoors in Bloomington. WFIU's Eddie Stewart has more.
14: The initiative, called Streets to Stability, is a collaborative effort among local government, nonprofits dedicated to homelessness, IU Health, and the Greater Bloomington Chamber of Commerce. Mary Morgan is the executive director of Heading Home of South Central Indiana. She says in addition to the subsidized rent, the initiative will include hiring a case manager to work with people selected for housing on potential mental health treatment and finding secure jobs.
15: That's going to be intensive case management to address those issues. And I think that's one of the reasons why I'm optimistic that it'll be successful.
14: Morgan says the initiative has a grant application pending and is working with member organizations to secure funding.
15: To make a commitment for 12 months of rent is a big one, but we feel like that there is opportunity with both private and public partnerships to achieve that goal.
14: The initiative plans to select an encampment or zone to serve as a proof of concept test this summer. For WFIU News, I'm Eddie Stewart.
13: The McKinney Fountain on Indiana University's campus is being torn down and will be replaced with outdoor seating. The fountain is located on Eagleson Avenue across from the Jacobs School of Music. The fountain was built over two decades ago. Todd Kernan is the Ted Jones Associate Dean for Artistic Operations at the Jacobs School. He says they've been repairing cracks in the fountain for years.
16: Every spring there had become a ritual of trying to patch it up as best as possible. So it was really beloved, but it was past its lifetime. And so looking at not being able to keep it as is, the item that we knew we really needed outside was some additional seating.
13: Work is underway and will conclude in early fall. For WFIU News, I'm Sarah Whitmire.
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6: It's Morning Edition from NPR News. I'm Michelle Martin in Washington, D.C.
17: And I'm Mae Martinez in Los Angeles, California. Democrats are scrambling to find a path forward in the Maine Senate race this morning after Graham Platner's announcement last night that he was suspending his campaign.
6: Platner faced calls to drop out of the race after a woman he once dated came forward and accused him of rape, an allegation he denies. With Platner out, Democrats now face a time crunch to find a new candidate.
17: Joining us now to talk about the choices facing the party is NPR's political reporter Elena Moore. Let's start with the announcement. Elena, what did he have to say?
18: Yeah, this video followed reporting from Politico on Monday that in 2021, Platner drunkenly entered the home of a woman he was dating and raped her. Over the course of this 11-minute video last night, Platner was visibly emotional. He acknowledged that this was a serious allegation, but emphasized his decision to drop out was not an admission of guilt, instead putting the blame on what he called a political system not meant for normal people.
19: It is a system that is built structurally to make sure that movements like ours cannot flourish. That if they begin to succeed, they can be crushed.
17: All right, so Platner is out. The Maine Senate race, though, goes on. And really, it's expected to be one of the most competitive in the country this fall. So where does this leave Democrats there?
18: Yeah, Democrats need a new nominee, and ASAP. The stakes are really high because the party wants to win back the Senate. They need to pick up seats. And many think that Maine's current senator, longtime incumbent Republican Susan Collins, is beatable. So there's this tension around what kind of candidate is up for the challenge and not a lot of time to make the decision. Maine election law says that Democrats have until July 27th to get a replacement candidate on the ballot. And the state's Democratic Party says it plans to hold a nominating convention to pick a new nominee.
17: All right, but what about Platner supporters? What happens to them? Where do they go from here?
18: It's a tough situation. Platner was popular. He talked about issues like affordability and promised political change. So I think a lot of his supporters, who are already really frustrated with the political establishment, are hoping that whoever takes his place can keep that momentum going. I talked about this with Joseph Givargis. He's the executive director of Our Revolution, which was initially started by Vermont Senator Bernie Sanders.
20: Platner represented the progressive wing that was calling for health care for all. It was calling for good jobs. That is the platform that we think needs to continue. It's really, at the end of the day, not just about the messenger, but it's about the message.
17: All right. Now, what about Democrats, though, outside of that more progressive wing?
18: Well, if Platner's strategy was to win by challenging the political system, these Democrats have a more pragmatic goal, which is just to flip this seat. Strategists I've talked to say Platner's campaign energized parts of the Democratic Party who haven't been all that happy with their options over the last few years. But they argue there's a way to campaign on some of the same issues around things like affordability and wealth inequality, but do it with a candidate who doesn't align as closely to the left, is more tested, and isn't surrounded by scandal.
17: All right, that is NPR political reporter Elena Moore. Elena, thanks.
18: Thank you.
6: Let's go from Maine to New York. New York City is booming with conversions of office buildings to apartments and condos. But on Tuesday, progress on the city's biggest conversion project came to a sudden halt after workers noticed that steel columns in the 33-story skyscraper were bending and higher floors were starting to sag. Emergency officials evacuated that building and several others around Midtown Manhattan's 42nd Street. David Brand of member station WNYC has been reporting on this, and he's with us now. David, good morning.
21: Good morning.
6: So tell us a bit more about what happened.
2: Well, this was a scary situation at what's known as the Pfizer building. It's where the pharmaceutical company had its offices until they moved to another part of Manhattan. A new development team bought the building, and then 2 years ago, they started work on this plan to turn the empty offices there into 1,600 apartments. They're taking this existing building and completely overhauling it for housing. They added 4 new floors to the original 33-story building. They expanded 10 other floors. But on Tuesday, 2 structural columns directly below that 10-story expansion bent nearly to the breaking point. And for a while, city fire and buildings officials thought the whole building could collapse. They've since reinforced the columns and say the building is stable, but they say they don't yet know the cause of the structural failure.
6: So this building is in Midtown Manhattan. For people who don't know the area, could you tell us a little bit about it and what happened in the surrounding neighborhood?
2: Well, Midtown Manhattan is one of the busiest parts of New York City, probably one of the busiest sections of the country. We have Times Square, a few blocks to the west, the Chrysler Building, just a couple blocks away. The United Nations is nearby. So I imagine a lot of people, if you're not from New York City, have probably visited this area. The city evacuated the streets and buildings in that area for several hours Tuesday. Most were back open by Wednesday morning, and people are allowed to enter and exit most of the surrounding buildings. But one of the places that was still under a vacate order yesterday is a hotel across the street. And we have a lot of tourists in town, especially with the World Cup going on in New Jersey. Alvaro Diaz is visiting from Spain, and he says he's taking it in stride.
21: It's a bit weird, right? But I don't know, the whole city is with this huge building, so I can imagine something like this is bound to happen at a certain point or another.
2: Let's hope not, Alvaro. But,
6: I was going to say, pretty chill of him, but okay.
2: Yeah. He and most guests had been transferred to another hotel near Times Square.
6: Do you think this could slow down other similar projects?
2: Well, maybe. There are a lot of people already living in these kinds of buildings, though. City data shows there have been more than 3,000 new housing units constructed in office buildings since 2020. The city planning department told me yesterday that over 13,000 others are currently planned or in development. And New York City Mayor Zoran Mamdani says these are important projects to help solve the city's housing shortage.
22: I do continue to consider the conversion of office space into residential space as part of our answer to the housing crisis. I also consider that we have to do so safely and in a way that is fully accountable.
2: These are complicated projects with a lot of layers of review. I mean, think about turning a big office building into places where people are going to live. Architects have to figure out, have to arrange bedrooms to meet light and air requirements and take these open floor plates and then install hundreds of bathrooms. And then there's so many safety measures.
6: So when do we think we'll find out what went wrong?
2: Well, Mamdani and city buildings officials say they don't yet know what caused the problem. Mamdani says they need to make sure the entire structure is safe and then complete the investigation. But they're really focusing on why those columns were so overloaded that they bent like this despite all of these safety requirements and reviews. It's the biggest project of its kind in New York City. Tenants were supposed to start moving in next year. This is causing major disruption.
6: That is WNYC's David Brand. David, thank you.
2: Thank you.

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1: 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I'm John Bailey. The latest government data show U.S. airline spending on fuel is up. This comes as major U.S. airlines are set to report quarterly earnings. And major artists made headlines this summer for canceling their tours in a move social media dubbed Blue Dot Fever. But it's not just major artists who are struggling with the economics of touring. Those stories and the morning's business news in about 8 minutes with the Marketplace Morning Report.
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1: 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Expect the fog to clear this morning. Mostly sunny skies this afternoon, highs around 89. Showers likely tonight, low near 70.
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1: Good morning, Amy Martinez. Welsh singer Bonnie Tyler, best known for hits such as Total Eclipse of the Heart and It's a Heartache, has died at the age of 75. According to her family, Tyler died unexpectedly Wednesday at a hospital in Portugal where she was being treated for an illness. In 2023, Queen Elizabeth II awarded Tyler one of the highest honors in Great Britain for her contributions to music. A total eclipse of the heart. It's Morning Edition.
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3: The number of data centers is skyrocketing as tech companies seek infrastructure for artificial intelligence and advanced computers. As more come to Indiana, they are pitting residents against government officials. That's happening in Jefferson County, where a proposed data center could be one of the largest in the country. WFIU's Aubrey Wright has more.
4: Along U.S. Highway 421, just outside of Madison, visitors see a welcome center for the Big Oaks National Wildlife Refuge. A sun-bleached sign tells its history. It was once home to U.S. Army range and weapons facilities, and today it's a haven for endangered species, especially birds. But its future is unclear, as a hyperscale data center is in the works at the vacant Jefferson Proving Ground, just beyond the metal fence.
5: The whole just ethos of a data center of that scale is very counter to what we care about most here in Madison and Jefferson County.
4: Jill Corin and other Jefferson County residents are taking action as the process to build a data center totaling more than 7 million square feet is speeding along.
5: So, I mean, I don't mind. Like, I actually like going to these meetings, and because I had the energy and the time, I was like, this is a good time. This is a good time.
4: They've even broke attendance records at public meetings.
6: And it brings infrastructure, environmental, utility, and public safety concerns far beyond what our current ordinances were designed.
7: We have many unanswered questions about proposed development. The developer of this project in Jefferson County has not been disclosed to the community.
4: Despite the outcry, Corin says the people in charge aren't listening to them. And the facts, or at least the ones shared to the public, aren't adding up.
5: There's a disconnect between what our elected representatives are doing with our collective resources and what we have actually asked them to do.
4: Jefferson County Council President Dwayne May has heard about these concerns.
8: We don't vote yes or no on projects. We don't vote yes or no on data centers.
4: May says lately it can feel like it's the county government versus the constituents. But May and residents like Corin are not totally at odds. Here's where they agree. Jefferson County is scenic and rural. Its natural beauty and Madison's Riverside downtown are beloved by visitors and locals.
5: They come here to kind of slow down and be in nature.
4: Corin and May also agree that there are significant concerns about environmental damage, water and utility usage, and spikes in costs for residents.
8: You saw what a beautiful place this is. If you thought this place was going to have be dried up, dried out, and destroyed and polluted, and you lived here and you love this area, you'd be on the defensive too.
4: They also believe the data center issue moved too quickly through the county government. And even though everyone seems to have good intentions, Corin says there are still too many unanswered questions.
5: I just really want to encourage our elected officials to take a step back and slow down.
4: Unlike Corin, May believes the data center could have a positive impact on the county.
8: The greater threat to me is us suspecting each other and becoming fearful, which leads to hate and anger, and we're at each other's throat. I think the divisiveness is a greater threat than the data centers.
4: He says the county has a lot of important things to fund, such as an HVAC system for the library and emergency services in rural areas.
8: We need to fill that revenue gap. So that's our job. That's our concern. How do we do that and not raise taxes?
4: These projects cost millions as county governments are getting less revenue from property taxes. The county council created an economic revitalization area by the proposed data center at Jefferson Proving Ground.
8: So we're wanting developers to come in and produce good jobs, which raises the quality of life and brings in revenue to close that gap in our budget.
4: As the project continues, May believes it's possible for the county, developers, and residents to work together. Meanwhile, Corin and other concerned citizens are asking for a moratorium on data centers. For WFIU, I'm Aubrey Wright.
3: The Jefferson Proving Ground is privately owned and was approved for industrial use by county commissioners earlier this year. Commissioners and owners of Jefferson County Proving Ground property did not respond to requests for an interview. It's 8:50. 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On our second channel, President Trump says he believes the ceasefire with Iran is over following military attacks by both countries.
9: I don't want to deal with them anymore. They're scum. You know what scum is? They're scum. They're sick people. They're led by sick people.
3: The latest on this return to open hostilities. Coming up in about 20 minutes as Morning Edition continues for another hour at 9 over on WFIU2.
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3: 71 degrees at this hour in Bloomington, some fog and mist. That fog will clear, giving way to a mostly sunny sky and a high near 89 today, showers likely, and 70 overnight.
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12: From Marketplace, I'm Sabri Benishore, in for Kimberly Adams. The country's biggest airlines are about to let everyone know how they are doing. They're about to report financial results for the second quarter. That is April to June, which just so happens to have been smack dab at the height of the Iran war and all of its economic disruption. And that has left airlines between a rock and a hard place. It's gotten more expensive to fly, so airlines need to raise prices. But also, it's gotten more expensive to fly, and a chunk of consumers don't want to pay higher prices. Delta reports tomorrow. United comes next week. Marketplace's Nova Safo reports.
14: U.S. airlines spent nearly twice as much on jet fuel in May than they had a year earlier. $3 billion more in a month, according to the latest data from the Transportation Department. To keep up, airlines are raising prices, says industry consultant Robert Mann.
15: They can only charge those fares for future bookings, so they don't really recover the extent of their fuel price exposure for months, if ever.
14: The if ever part has to do with what happens after the busy summer travel season ends. Will people keep buying? Mann isn't sure. But Meghna Maharishi, an airline reporter with the travel industry trade publication Skift, says executives appear optimistic for now.
16: Based on everything that we've heard so far from airline CEOs and executives, spending patterns still seem to be up for the most part.
14: And the reason for that, she says, is that airlines have been focusing on passengers willing to spend, ones buying first class, business class, and premium economy seats. On the other side of the Atlantic, in Paris, Maria Latorre of Allianz Research says, yes, tourists are still coming, and they're adapting to higher airfares.
17: Something very particular that happens with this industry is that once a price is accepted, it is very unlikely that it will go down again soon.
14: Regardless of what is happening with the Iran war and the oil markets, Latorre says prices are likely to be stable and higher for the foreseeable future. I'm Nova Safo for Marketplace.
12: All right, let's do the numbers. Dow futures up 0.1%, S&P futures up 0.3%, NASDAQ futures up a full whole entire percent. The yield on the 10-year Treasury is calming down. It's at 4.58%. Oil prices are down slightly from their highs yesterday, but still elevated. A barrel of Brent crude will set you back $78. We are only mid-July, I know, so forgive me for bringing this up,

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1: Gabe Reasoner is sticking it out, though. The lead singer of Minneapolis hardcore band Careful Gaze joins us to talk about touring life. Hi, Gabe.
2: Good morning. Thanks for having me.
1: You have been touring with your band for several years now as a solo artist, even longer. It used to be that musicians made most of their money by going on tour. Do you find that to still be the case?
2: I think it varies depending on the artist. Some people, yes, because you are getting paid for the shows. You are selling a lot of merch. I think for us, it's been maybe not evenly half and half, but I think it's been a mix of both touring and playing shows and playing home shows and streaming revenue and, you know, sales, like merch sales at home, online store, stuff like that. I wouldn't say that we make most of our money from touring, but I will definitely say that we make more money when we are going on tours that aren't financial failures.
1: There were a few high profile cancellations of tours this summer, and it has one wondering whether the economics of going on tour have changed this year, you know, whether it's gas prices or consumer sentiment. What have you found?
2: I think that continues to be a factor. Just everything, you know, continues to get more expensive. I think it feels like in some ways too, getting people out to shows can be kind of continuously harder. I think there was like a time period after shows came back after COVID where people were really excited about going to shows. And, you know, now that we're past that further and things are more expensive, it's harder to get people to like justify wanting to come out, or maybe they have to travel like a half an hour to see you in the city or like 2 hours to see you in the city you're playing in. If they don't live in like a major city or the city that you're playing. And I think that all affects those things and those decisions for the people coming as well as the people playing the shows.
1: You, I understand, have some festival dates planned for August. Are you doing anything or trying anything to cut costs in advance or to make sure that that's profitable for you?
2: Yeah, 100%. I mean, we sold our trailer. So we typically travel with a van and a trailer, and we sold our trailer just because towing that behind is extra gas. And, you know, we're kind of trying to figure out the ways that we can downsize our live setup a little bit. And sometimes that comes down to like really carefully planning with the people that put on the festival or the event. Do you have a backline of gear we can use? So do you have a shells of a drum kit we can use? Do you have cabinets that we can use for the guitars so that we don't have to bring everything? And that enables us to travel like a little more lightly, significantly more lightly, actually, and, you know, help us a little bit on the gas, and also like not having the cost of either pulling a trailer or like renting a trailer now that we've gotten rid of ours.
1: Gabe Reasoner is vocalist of the band Careful Gaze. Thanks so much for talking with us.
2: Yeah, happy to be here. Thank you.
1: In New York, I'm Sabri Benishore with the Marketplace Morning Report. 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

season. It's 9 o'clock and you're listening to Morning Music on a Thursday. I'm your host, Christopher Burris. Good morning to you. Coming up, we'll hear music by Johann Sebastian Bach, the Violin Sonata, BWV 1016. That's with Rachel Barton Pine performing on the violin and Joy Vinaker performing on the harpsichord. And our featured piece is by Borodin, a composer who didn't write much music because his full-time job was a chemist, but what he did write was very popular and very enjoyable, his Symphony No. 2 with the Gothenburg Symphony Orchestra. That to look forward to. Let's take a look at the weather in Bloomington before we get started with music. 71 degrees right now, expecting a high today of 89, some of our highest temperatures possibly for the week coming today and this afternoon. Then, showers likely also tonight. We'll see a low of 70 degrees and a 70% chance for some showers and possible thunderstorms this evening, making up for a perhaps rainy and wet Friday as well. A high of 85 degrees in the forecast for Friday afternoon. Let's get started with music by William Bolcom, a composer from America who was born in 1938 and wrote plenty of very enjoyable classical music, but was also part of a great kind of interest in ragtime music and composing new ragtime. We're going to hear from some of that collection right now. This is from the Three Ghost Rags. This is The Graceful Ghost, Renata Artmann-Niffick on the violin, and Laurie Sims on the piano.

the music of American composer William Bolcom, who is 88 years old here in 2026, from his Three Ghost Rags. That was The Graceful Ghost. Renata Artmann-Nifik performed on the violin, and Laurie Sims performed on the piano. Music now by Johann Sebastian Bach, but you should also know that there's classical music available on WFIU this afternoon. I hope you'll join us for a performance today for music by composer Toru Takemitsu, who says, "My music is something like a signal sent to the unknown. I imagine and believe that my signal meets another's, and the resulting physical change creates a new harmony." We'll listen to Takemitsu's piece called Night Signal. It features the brass section of the Minnesota Orchestra. Performance today is this afternoon at 1 o'clock here on WFIU, and at 5 over on WFIU2. Music now by Rachel Barton Pine performing on the violin and Jory Vinegar performing on the harpsichord. The Violin Sonata in E, BWV 1016 by Johann Sebastian Bach.

0: Rachel Barton Pine performed that violin sonata, and a particularly demanding harpsichord part performed by Joy Vinokur, perhaps unsurprising for the composer of that music, Johann Sebastian Bach. That was BWV 1016. 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
2: 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We'll hear from Louis Prima, Doris Day, Peggy Lee, and more. I'm Richard Roland, and join me for Jolly Holiday, music from the Silver Age of Disney, this week on Afterglow. 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
0: I'm Christopher Burris, and this is Morning Music at 9:25. Here is the Second Symphony of Russian composer Alexander Borodin. It took him 7 years to write this because Borodin only worked on music on the weekends. He was a professional chemist. It's also called his Heroic Symphony, meant to conjure images of ancient Russian warriors and legendary feasts. For that reason, it has quite a heavy brass part. In fact, when this symphony premiered in 1877, the brass players of the Russian Musical Society Orchestra were apparently overwhelmed by the demands of the brass parts. Luckily now, the Gothenburg Symphony Orchestra has fair warning. They perform this music here under Nima Yarvi, Borodin's Second Symphony.

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0: The early music ensemble Hesperus performed two medieval English dances of unknown origin. They were called Brid un Brer and With Right All My Heart. Stay with us for more classical music coming up at 10 o'clock right here on Morning Music. 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
0: 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I'm your host, Christopher Burris. I hope you're having a peaceful Thursday morning. We'll enjoy plenty of music in this hour, including a Divertimento da Camera by Giovanni Bononcini.

That's a diversion of the chamber, a performance for flute, harpsichord, and cello. And we'll hear more early music as well, La Retour by Saint-Colombe, the teacher of the viol de gamba master Marin Marais, with Spectre de la Rose. All that to look forward to. Let's take a look at the weather for Bloomington and Monroe County this morning. Right now it's 77 degrees. We're expecting a high of 89 for this afternoon. Skies to remain mostly sunny until tonight. We'll see showers likely, a low of 70 degrees, 70% chance of showers with possible strong thunderstorms also on the radar for this evening. For Friday, a 50% chance of scattered showers and thunderstorms, a high of 85 degrees on Friday afternoon. And then for Friday night, that chance for showers continues, and we'll see a low of 67 degrees. Let's start our listening with music by Richard Strauss. Here is a suite from the very popular opera Der Rosenkavalier, The Rose Knight, Opus 59. Marius Janssens leads the Royal Concertgebouw Orchestra.

That's music by Richard Strauss from his opera Der Rosenkavalier, The Rose Knight, the Opus 59 Orchestral Suite, based off of that opera. Marius Janssens led the Royal Concertgebouw Orchestra in a live recording of that music. It's 10:27, and you're listening to Morning Music on WFIU. I'm your host, Christopher Burris, and a happy Thursday to you. Music now by Rafe Vaughan Williams, a piece called Five Variants of Dives and Lazarus. And you may have noticed an unusual word choice in the title of this music. A lot of classical music uses a theme and variations. That's a very standard form in classical music. This is variants, and Vaughan Williams chose that word on purpose. Rather than have this be the traditional variations that you often see in classical music, he chose variants because he wanted to highlight the different regional versions of this particular folk tune that he's heard all over Britain. Here's the Academy of St. Martin in the Fields performing under Neville Mariner.

0: music for orchestral strings and harp by Ralph Vaughan Williams. That was five variants of Dives and Lazarus. Neville Mariner led the Academy of St. Martin in the Fields.
1: 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I'm Angela Mariani, inviting you to join me this week as today's performers of medieval, Renaissance, and Baroque music bring to life the music of the distant past. 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
0: Over on WFIU2, we are listening to Conversation with 1A. Democratic socialists are having a moment. They're winning primaries in New York and Colorado. But not everyone is happy about it, including President Trump and centrist Democrats. We'll ask what a wave of socialist success means for the midterms. That's 1A until noon over on WFIU2. If you know anything about the life of George Frideric Handel, you know he was born in Germany but then went to London for his professional career. The same was for a composer named Giovanni Bononcini. He was an Italian who went to London, became a great rival of Handel because of music like the piece that we're about to listen to, a divertimento da camera, a chamber entertainment. This is music that Bononcini wrote for both the professional musician and listener and the amateur listener and performer. Here's Hans Joachim Fuss on the flute, Nicolao de Figueiredo on the harpsichord, and René Schiffer on the Baroque cello.

music by a rival of Handel. Giovanni Bononcini was his name. He worked in London about the same time that George Frideric Handel did. He wrote that Divertimento da Camera, or Chamber Entertainments in G. We heard performing on the flute Hans Joachim Fuchs, Nicolas de Figueiredo on the harpsichord, and René Schiffer on the Baroque cello. We'll stay in the realm of early music for our final piece in this hour. This is by the early French Baroque era master Saint-Colombe, a piece called Le Retour. Here is Spectre de la Rose.

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0: Early music for the viola da gamba by the viola da gamba master Saint-Colombe, who died in 1700 in France. That piece is called Le Retour. We heard a performance by Spectre de la Rose. Stay with us for another hour of classical music coming up at 11 o'clock, right here on WFIU. This is Morning Music. I'm your host, Christopher Burris.
1: 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I'm Lisa Flynn, and we're headed to London's Royal Opera House for Leo Janáček's enigmatic The Macropolis Affair. 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
1: 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It's 1 minute after 11 o'clock, and you're listening to Morning Music on WFIU. I'm Christopher Burris. Right now in Bloomington, temperatures not rising as fast this morning as they were yesterday. 77 degrees right now. We're expecting a high of 89 for this afternoon, and mostly sunny skies to continue through the day. That starts to change then tonight, with a 70% chance for showers likely, a low of 70 degrees, and a slight chance for stronger thunderstorms possible as well.

on Friday. We'll see a high of 85 degrees. Scattered showers and thunderstorms are also possible on Friday. A low of 67 on Friday night, and rain possibilities to continue. In this hour of morning music, we'll hear some music by the harper Turlo O'Carolan with the harp consort and early music specialist Andrew Lawrence King from an album called Carolyn's Harp. We'll also enjoy music by Frédéric Chopin, the Piano Sonata No. 2 with Vasily Primakov. To start, though, music by Joseph Haydn, the Baritone Trio No. 97, music originally written for a very unusual instrument called the baritone. It's kind of like a viol da gamba, but with many more strings. And it's performed in this recording by John Shu. Also in this recording is David Miller playing the viola. And Errico Fortunato, I should say, on the cello. This is from the Four Baritone Trios album, The Music of Joseph Haydn.

music by Joseph Haydn that featured a very specialized instrument called the baritone. It's kind of like a viola da gamba, a bowed instrument held like the cello, but then it has plucked strings along the neck that you play as well. Very difficult to play, and performed there by John Shu on the baritone. David Miller also performed on the viola, and Arrigo Fortunato on the cello. That was the baritone trio number 97, again by Haydn. I'm Christopher Burris, and you're listening to Morning Music on WFIU. Classical music continues for the next 40 minutes. We'll hear music by Frédéric Chopin, the piano sonata number 2, with Vasily Primakov coming up. But first, here's music by the harper Turlough Ó Cuailín, who lived from 1670 to 1738. This is called Tunes of Ó Cuailín, a collection put together by Andrew Lawrence King, an early music specialist in the harp, performing here with his group, Harp Consort.

0: Andrew Lawrence King and the Harp Consort performed some tunes by the Celtic harper Turlough O'Carolan, who lived from 1670 to 1738, a couple of tunes by that composer performed on a variety of early instruments. It's 11:28 and you're listening to Morning Music. We'll hear classical music just ahead. 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
0: It's 79 degrees in Monroe County this morning. A few clouds in the sky that will give way to a lot more clouds in the sky for tonight, with a 70% chance of showers likely and a small chance for some strong thunderstorms. A low of 70 is predicted for tonight as well, a high of 89 for this afternoon. On Friday, that chance for scattered thunderstorms and showers continues, and a high of 85 degrees. Music now by Frédéric Chopin, the Piano Sonata No. 2, Opus 35. Here's Vasily Primakov performing.

Vasily Primakov at the piano, performing one of the more well-known and a little morbid-sounding piano sonatas by Frédéric Chopin, the number 2 from Opus 35, with that funeral march in it. We'll finish up our listening for this morning with very early music, Alfonso Ferrabasco, who lived until 1588. This is his first E nomine, the Rose Consort of Viols performs.

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1: By an innate set of rules, much like a computer following its program. In 2021, a team of biologists published the results of their attempt to test this hypothesis and learn the spider's web-making rules. The researchers studied a species of tiny spiders that spin their webs at night, using mechanical stimuli to guide them. The researchers used infrared night vision cameras to record the spider's every move, and artificial intelligence to extract vast amounts of data from the videos, locating the spider and tracking the positions of segments of each of its 8 legs in every frame. The scientists showed that the web-making process really does follow rules, which were the same for every spider. Spiders begin by spinning a disorganized proto-web. They replace this with the frame, spokes, and hub of the final web. Next comes a preliminary spiral, which stabilizes the web's structure and also determines the outline of the final portion, the sticky threads of the capture spiral. Although the whole process has a consistent sequence of stages, there is flexibility too, because the order of some stages sometimes varies. Next, the researchers hope to learn how these stages are encoded in the spider's brain. This moment of science comes from Indiana University. I'm Yael Cassander.
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0: from WHYY in Philadelphia. I'm Terry Gross with Fresh Air. Today, the musician you may know as Patti Smith's guitarist, Lenny Kaye. He's made his first solo album at the age of 79. The songs are personal. One song has a lyric by his uncle, a professional songwriter. After Kaye set it to music, he went to the hospital to sing it for his uncle.
1: And he was there, and he was very frail, and I sang it to him. And the next morning, I got a call that he'd passed on.
0: Kaye's uncle also wrote the lyrics for the theme from The Godfather. We'll hear that, too, along with a song his uncle co-wrote that Kaye recorded in his teens under the pseudonym Link Cromwell. We'll also talk about curating the influential record anthology Nuggets, working with Patti Smith, and writing about pop history. First News.
2: Live from NPR News, I'm Lakshmi Singh. Both the U.S. and Iran are signaling the planned talks with Iran for a permanent end to war are off. Those talks were supposed to resume after Iran buries its former supreme leader later today, but NPR's Emily Fang reports Iran and the U.S. are accusing each other of violating the truce.
3: President Trump has said he does not care if negotiators resume talks. Iran, meanwhile, lodged a complaint with the United Nations this week after a first round of U.S. strikes on Iran on Tuesday night. The Iranian government accused the U.S. of, quote, a blatant violation of the Charter of the United Nations and its international obligations. And as the U.S. struck Iran for a second night in a row on Wednesday, Iran's Mohsen Rezai, a former military commander and advisor to the Supreme Leader's office, referenced a line from the Quran in a post on X about reciprocal punishment, which ends, quote, the transgressing enemy and his accomplices will be punished. Emily Fang, NPR News.
2: After days of intense pressure from Maine and National Democratic

0: leaders. Graham Plattner has ended his Senate campaign. Here's Maine Public's Kevin Miller.
1: Plattner continues to deny recent accusations that he raped a former romantic partner 5 years ago. But during an emotional video filmed outside, he accused Washington interests of using the allegations to neutralize his populist anti-establishment campaign.
2: We believe that for the movement to continue, it can't be made.
1: The Marine Corps veteran and oysterman handily won Maine's Democratic primary last month. The state party will now select a new nominee to take on Republican Senator Susan Collins in a race that could decide control of the Senate. For NPR News, I'm Kevin Miller.
0: Financial advisors are weighing in on a new investment option for miners across the U.S. The Trump accounts launched over the weekend. NPR's Stephen Basaha has more.
3: Whether parents should invest their own money depends on if they've already taken advantage of what could be better options. Carrie Joy Grimes is the CEO of the personal finance company Work Money, and she said one of those options is first maxing out contributions for your own retirement.
4: Because what happens is we put money into our kids' stuff, and then we end up needing help in retirement. And that is a way worse financial stress on our kids.
3: But if you have a baby born between 2025 and the end of 2028, financial advisors say it's a simple decision. Sign up. Those kids are eligible for a $1,000 contribution from the federal government. Stephen Basaha, NPR News.
0: Bonnie Tyler, the Grammy-nominated singer perhaps best known for the hit Total Eclipse of the Heart, has died. Her family said on social media that she was hospitalized in Portugal. She was 75 years old. From Washington, this is NPR News.
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6: Good afternoon. This is regional news coverage from the WFIU newsroom. I'm Pat Bean. Over half of farmers see no meaningful benefit to adopting artificial intelligence, according to a new survey from Purdue University. As Ben Thorpe reports, the findings come as farmers see increased fuel and fertilizer costs.
7: Purdue's Ag Barometer survey spoke with 400 farmers across the country in June and found that economic outlook is trending down. Researchers say those economic concerns may impact willingness to invest in new technology. Michael Langemeyer is a professor of agricultural economics at Purdue. He says, especially among older farmers, there's uncertainty about how AI even works.
8: It takes some time to figure out how this could benefit me. This isn't exactly the best time to invest in any technology because of the tight cash flow.
7: Still, Langemeyer believes AI could improve outcomes for farmers, particularly as a tool for analyzing data. I'm Ben Thorpe in Indianapolis.
6: The McKinney Fountain on Indiana University's campus is being torn down and will be replaced with outdoor seating. The fountain is located on Eagleson Avenue, across from the Jacobs School of Music. The fountain was built over two decades ago. Tom Kernan is Ted Jones Associate Dean for Artistic Operations at the Jacobs School. He says they've been repairing cracks in the fountain for years.
9: Every spring, there had become a ritual of trying to patch it up as best as possible. So it was really beloved, but it was past its lifetime.
6: Work is underway and will conclude in early fall. The city of Bloomington is investing $76,000 in 47 local projects this year through the Bloomington Arts Commission. Arts Assistant Director Paige Sharp says the commission tried to spread funding across as many projects as possible to broaden public access to the arts. Recipients include a variety of organizations presenting concerts, literary events, theater performances, and multicultural programming. For WFIU News, I'm Pat Bean.

0: This is Fresh Air. I am Terry Gross. My guest Lenny Kaye has been Patti Smith's guitarist since their early days when he was a rock critic and she was doing poetry readings. In 1971, when Smith decided she wanted guitar accompaniment for her next reading, it was Kaye she asked to join her. With the exception of her long breaks from performing, their partnership continues to this day. Lenny Kaye has played with other bands, but finally, at the age of 79, he has a new solo album of his own songs. It's called Goin' Local, and it will be released July 17th. It shows off his versatility as a guitar player and songwriter. I also love his singing. There's some scorching guitar, tender ballads, and songs that made me smile and laugh. Lenny Kaye is one of those people who seems to know everything there is to know about rock and pop music. He's written several books related to rock and roll history, including his latest, Lightning Striking, about 10 transformative periods in rock history and the cities they originated in. His record anthology, Nuggets, Original Artifacts of the First Psychedelic Era, 1965 to 68, inspired many first-generation punk rockers. Next year will be its 55th anniversary, and it's still considered a classic. As proof of his open mind, musical curiosity, and wide-ranging taste, he wrote a book about the crooners, the singers from the early days of the microphone, which allowed them to sing in more intimate voices, like Bing Crosby, Rudy Vallee, and Russ Colombo. Lenny Kaye, welcome back to Fresh Air. It is always great to have you on the show, and I love the new album.
1: Oh, thank you so much, Terry. It's great to be fresh-aired.
0: Your guitar playing is so good in so many different styles, and I want to start with a song, Goin' Local.
1: Okay.
0: Because this is like the real like high energy song on there, and I love your guitar playing on it. Can you talk about writing it at all?
1: Well, a lot of these songs come from my personal experience as a living being on the Lower East Side. I like to stay out late sometimes. You can often find me at 3:30 in the morning dancing to White Wedding at a local bar. But, it's just a song about hanging out in your neighborhood. And it's probably the most rock-oriented song on the record because a lot of the songs on there started with me on the couch with an acoustic guitar, musing about a situation or thinking about a relationship, or just kind of, growing from a more acoustic thing. A lot of the songs are personal and actually somewhat vulnerable.
0: Yes to all of that, and we'll hear some of those a little bit later. So here's Goin' Local.

0: That's Lenny Kaye from his new solo album. We heard the title track, Going Local. It's about time you made your own album. Why did you never do it before, and why did you do it now?
1: Well, Terry, I've been slightly busy. I can only really deal with one thing in at a time. And also, I didn't quite know how to present myself. This is a different side of what people might expect from me. I felt like these songs kind of had a theme, which is who I am at this very moment in time. I like the fact that there's a progression of my musical consciousness that's reflected in this album. I do a lot of things, and a lot of times I kind of duck into somebody else's soundscape. But I thought it was time for me to really understand who I am as an artist, and I wanted artistic closure for some of these songs that I've come up with over the last, you know, at this point, 10 or 15 years.
0: How do you think you've changed musically in what you want to say and what you want to hear? And I'm thinking, like, is it in part age, experience?
1: I think it's less age and more experience. I've been through so many musical genres in my time. I've sung to you some of the great crooners. I love country music. I'm a passable pedal steel guitar player. I love heavy music. I have a band called The Drift, my side project, which is kind of a power trio that accesses the darker side of my personality. But I thought that, in a sense, these songs show a personal thing. When I played them for Patty, she said something to me, which I thought was good. She says, "I've never heard you sound like this." And I'm all about the future, Terry. I mean, I have to say, I have a long list of things I've done in the past, but to me, that's the past. I really like the fact that I've given myself a new persona that I can pursue and understand who I am at this point in my life.
0: Well, I want to play a song that I've never heard a song like it. I've never heard lyrics about this subject before. And it's a really reflective song. It's called The Things You Leave Behind. And it seems very autobiographical because it's in part about, as you're getting to the end of the line, what do you do with all your stuff? What do you do with all your records? What do you do with the stuff in the storage lockers? Does anybody want to inherit it? Should you be selling it? Like, donating it?
1: My daughter always says to me, she says, "Dad, what are you going to do with it? It's all going in the dumpster." Well, I don't think
0: not
1: so.
0: Not the dumpster.
1: No, no.
0: Please, not the dumpster.
1: No, no. I mean, you know, I call my accumulation the museum of me because, you know, I look at all the books, some of which I'll never read, but I like seeing their spines on the shelf. Of course, you know, the accumulation of records, which is a curation of a sort. And anytime I get rid of a record, I want to hear it a week later. and the song was birthed when someone I knew passed on, and I was given an honorable job of moving their stuff out. And I thought, man, it's a great responsibility to make sure that somebody's sense of curation is honored.
0: Yeah, well, let's hear it. This is The Things You Leave Behind, written and performed by my guest Lenny Kaye on his new album, Going Local.
2: Sooner or later, we're all gonna find that we've made it to the end of the line. It gets heavier every moment.

0: That's The Things You Leave Behind from Lenny Kaye's new album, Going Local, which will be released next week. What's your plan for The Things You Leave Behind, for the records and books? Do you want to, like, donate it to an archive? Do you want to sell it? Do you want to bequeath it to somebody?
1: I mean, actually, I'm amused by the fact that Tom Verlaine's book and record collection have been kind of put out into the world. Discogs just sold 1,000 of Tom's records. They had an event where you could go and buy a Tom Verlaine book. I'm not that, I mean, who knows? That's kind of a prideful thing that anybody would want a record that I personally scratched after listening to it for 100 times. And to be honest, you know, I probably, you know, when the time comes and it gets dispersed, I won't know anything about it. I'll be up there with the great, file cabinet in the sky thinking, oh, man, I want to hear this record. So
0: My husband decided before he died that he wanted, most of his collection, thousands and thousands and thousands of albums and CDs, sold so that record buyers could experience the pleasure he got from mm-hmm. buying the records, from searching for them, finding them, buying them, listening to them. And I thought there was something really wonderful about that sentiment.
1: They will return to the great flea market in the sky.
0: You worked at Village Oldies, which was a famous record store in Greenwich Village. So what did you get out of working in a record store, since you're so obsessed with music and with recordings and with making them?
1: I got a lot of records, I'll tell you that. I like to joke I worked for $10 a day and all the records I could slide out the door. You get a sense of the expanse of recorded music, which is a beautiful thing. I mean, in my crooner book, I got to investigate a world that I didn't personally experience, to understand how in these 78 grooves, an entirely new music was being invented. My Lightning Striking book is more my personal journey through the many transformative moments of rock and roll.
0: You know, it's funny because I think at the same time you were working at Village Oldies, which was a stop for, serious record buyers and also just people in the neighborhood, tourists. But it was a very, alternative kind of culture. But you also had a band, and I think at the same time were playing for fraternities, which seems like a really different culture than Village Oldies culture. Do you feel like you lived in different worlds at the same time?
1: Well, I believe that it's all the same culture. When you're playing in a band that playing in a fraternity party as the Zoo did.
0: Your band, yeah.
1: Yeah, the Zoo. Bringing down, for your very own horror show, I think, was our thing. We had dancing girls called the Zulus. I know. What can I say?
0: you can apologize later.
1: Okay, thank you. But, you'd play Shout for 20 minutes, and the fraternity brothers would be swimming in beer on the floor. And that's a great response. Music releases us. Music elevates us. Music illuminates us. And no matter the different styles, this is what I've really found, given all my many investigations into different genres, is that it's all kind of accessorizing because the basic reasons for a song stay the same. I want love. I don't have love. I'm sad. I've lost love. Who am I? I'm peeved at the world. All of these things are universal, and no matter the decoration or the genre or how it's presented, these are the elements of why we sing. And I'm, of course, quite blessed to be part of those who sing and see it come back to them in the response of the audience.
0: Well, let me reintroduce you here. If you're just joining us, my guest is Lenny Kaye. He's Patti Smith's longtime guitarist, has performed in other bands, and now has his first solo album. It's called Goin' Local and will be released July 17th. We'll be right back. This is Fresh Air.
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0: This is Fresh Air. Let's get back to my interview with Lenny Kaye. He's Patti Smith's longtime guitarist, although she's also been performing with her son featured on guitar. Lenny Kaye has his first solo album, and it features his own songs. It's called Goin' Local and will be released next week. Let's go back to the beginning. Your first instrument, as far as I know, was accordion, which seems like an unusual choice, if it was a choice. I don't know whether somebody chose it for you. What's the story behind accordion?
1: My dad played the accordion and the piano. I almost wish he would have started me on piano because when I was growing up and rock and roll was getting going, the accordion was not the most mobile of instruments. But, you know, when I was about 10, I stopped playing it. And then I picked up the guitar when I was getting out of high school.
0: And that one, you knew that was the one for you?
1: Well, you know, folk music was happening. I originally wanted to be a lonely folk singer in the backyard. But in February of 64, the Beatles came on the Ed Sullivan Show. And in that seismic moment, that's when I bought my first electric guitar.
0: I want to talk about your first brush with professional recording. Your uncle, Larry Cusick, was a lyricist. Your family name was Cusikoff, if I'm pronouncing that right.
1: Yes.
0: Your father changed it to Kay, your uncle changed it to Cusick. And he was a lyricist. And among the things he wrote the lyrics for was the love theme from The Godfather, which was a hit for Andy Williams in 1972. So let's just hear a little bit of that.

0: love that line. Wine-colored days, kissed by the sun, warm-colored nights. My uncle was, my uncle wrote a lot of, 60, 70. I have 45s, that nobody ever heard. He was a journeyman songwriter. And when I was 18, he knew I was in a band, and he called me up, and he wanted to jump on the Eve of Destruction bandwagon and write a folk protest song. And so he had me sing it over the phone, and next thing I knew, I was in a recording studio, first time ever in Times Square, being Link Cromwell.
1: Yeah, your pseudonym for the recording was Link Cromwell. Is that Link as in Link Ray?
0: I was just, they had, 25 first names, 25 second names. I might have been Link Saunders at one time.
1: So it was like
0: Link.
1: Choose one from column A and one from column B.
0: But yeah, I like Link because it's kind of like Lenny Kaye. It's got the same in the L and the K in there.
1: Well, let's hear the recording that you made for your uncle. And this was, professionally released. And it's called Crazy Like a Fox. So this is my guest, Lenny Kaye, under the name Link Cromwell.

0: Foxy.
1: They call me neurotic and say I'm psychotic because I let my hair grow long. Your hair is still pretty long.
0: Yeah, well, you know, thank you, DNA. I mean, I remember when growing your hair long could get you in really big trouble.
1: I remember that, too. Why did you keep it that way? Why is it still long?
0: I don't know. I just like it. It's getting good in the back, as they say. I cut it every once in a while when I feel like my hair is wearing me. I cut it back so I get the proportion right. But I don't know. I just like it. It's who I am.
1: What did that recording do for you in terms of your sense of identity as a possible, like, real professional recording artist?
0: It gave me a sense of who I could be, even though I didn't dare think about it. It gave me a sense of purpose, one might say. But thank God it wasn't a hit, because if it was a hit, my life would have really had a different arc. You know, I would have had that million seller, you know, gotten the drug habit, been found on the streets of San Francisco.
1: or playing at Oldies Festival.
0: Yeah, I might be on PBS's folk protest singers of the 1960s. But I believe the musical gods had different ideas for who I might become.
1: Well, let me reintroduce you here. If you're just joining us, my guest is Lenny Kaye. His new solo album, which is his first album on his own, is called Going Local. It will be released next week. We'll be right back after a short break. I'm Terry Gross, and this is Fresh Air.

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4: This is Fresh Air. I'm Terry Gross. Let's get back to my interview with Lenny Kaye. He's Patti Smith's longtime guitarist. His first solo album, called Goin' Local, will be released next week. It features his own songs. He's also known for curating the anthology Nuggets, original artifacts of the first psychedelic era, 1965 to 68. It's credited with inspiring many performers from the first generation of punk rockers. Next year marks its 55th anniversary, and it's still considered a classic. Early in his career, Kaye was a rock critic. He's continued to write about music through liner notes and several books. His latest book, Lightning Striking, is about 10 transformative periods in rock and roll history and the cities they originated in. Earlier, we were talking about Kaye's uncle, Larry Cusick, who was a lyricist. He wrote the lyrics to the theme from The Godfather, Speak Softly, Love, and for the love theme from Romeo and Juliet, A Time for Us. He even wrote lyrics for a quasi-protest song that Lenny Kaye recorded under a pseudonym after his uncle auditioned him by having him sing the hit protest song, Eve of Destruction. I've been thinking what it might have been like for your late uncle to want to, like, you know, ride the crest of this, like, folk protest music movement and ask you, his nephew, to sing Eve of Destruction, which was an anti-war protest song. Because it wasn't his generation. His generation was more Andy Williams and not the music of young people. Do you think about that a lot? Like the dilemma he was in, wanting to write popular songs but not being a part of that generation?
5: I don't think he cared. He was a journeyman songwriter. How he got Speak Softly, Love was that probably the publisher had this track by Nino Rota, and they asked him to write English lyrics. He wrote The Bell That Couldn't Jingle with Burt Bacharach. He wrote the love theme from Romeo and Juliet, A Time for Us. He was just a writer, and the nicest thing about my record is that I asked him toward the end of his days if he had any lyrics. I said, Q, I'm a musician. Do you got any lyrics? And he gave me a sheaf of them. And toward the end of his life, when he was in the hospital for quite a while, and I kept asking his wife, I said, I'd like to see my Uncle Q. And she said, oh, wait till he gets better. And I knew he wasn't getting better. And then one day I just took these lyrics and I put the ones called Yes, I Will, the most simple of lyrics, on the music stand. And I started playing it. The chords fell to hand. And at the end of it, when it starts repeating the yes, I will, I just burst into tears. And I said, I have to see my Uncle Q. And I went up to the hospital and he was there, and he was very frail, and I sang it to him. And he said, thank you very much. And the next morning, I got a call that he'd passed on. So I got to show him a little love and respect very much at the end.
4: This is also one of my favorite tracks on the album. And it's a tender, beautiful song and sung with such tenderness. And also, it's a song that I think you can sing to someone you're in love with, a romantic mm-hmm. partner, or to a child.
5: Absolutely. I mean, it's a song that is so simple and yet conveys so much emotion. I actually marvel at it, and it's probably, for me, a true expression of my uncle's gift for making a lyric that touches, goes directly to your heart. Just no, you know, just no stopping, right there. Start it beating.
4: So let's hear it. This is Yes I Will from Lenny Kaye's new album, Going Local.
5: If there's anything I

0: That was Yes I Will, with music by my guest Lenny Kaye and the lyric by his late uncle. And it's on Lenny Kaye's new album called Going Local. We'll be right back. This is Fresh Air.
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0: This is Fresh Air. Let's get back to my interview with Lenny Kaye. He has his first solo album, and it features his own songs. It's called Going Local, and it will be released next week. So you started off as a rock critic. You were still playing, you know, in a band, but you were a rock critic. You were reviewing records. You wrote for all the pop magazines, but you also wrote for men's magazines. It's through an article that Patti Smith first got in touch with you. This was, I think, in 1971 or two, and you'd written about a cappella music or doo-wop. What did you love about the music, and what did she love about the article?
4: It touched Patti very much because it was the kind of music that she listened to growing up in South Jersey and Philadelphia. We both enjoyed Jerry Blavitt, the Gita with the heater, the Boss with the hot sauce, playing beautiful, beautiful group harmony. And when I was growing up in Brooklyn, I would see the older kids on the corner hitting notes, as it were. And that was the first music that touched my soul. I once had hopes to be a high tenor in a doo-wop group. Of course, I've completely lost that part of my vocal range, so I'll never achieve that one. But when Patti called me up about this article I'd written for Jazz and Pop, which was about a very niche thing, a cappella music was doo-wop music without, of course, musical instruments, but it was specialized from oldies stores. And this is like 1963, 1962, which meant that the music was already past dated. And of course, it would be knocked off the charts by the English invasion. But I wrote this article, and that's when Patti first called me up, and she said she was moved by it. And that's when she started visiting me at Village Oldies, and I'd put on our favorite records, My Hero by the Blue Notes, Today's the Day, Maureen Gray, Bristol Stomp, and we just became friendly. And that's where she asked me to join her at St. Mark's Church and for her first poetry reading, because she wanted to shake things up a little bit.
0: Can you describe what that night was like, your first time playing with her? And not that many people were doing like music behind poetry.
4: Patti didn't want to do a standard poetry reading. We were opening, quote-unquote, Gerard Malanga. So there were a lot of Warhol people there. There were a lot of music people. It was kind of a cross-section of downtown. But Patti felt that if she just did a standard poetry reading, Gregory Corso would be up in the balcony, you know, saying, come on, liven it up. And so she wanted to, you know, have a little action. I went over to the loft where she was living with Robert Mapplethorpe, and she read me her poems, and I just kind of put some rhythmic energy behind the poems, and we went there and did it. It was not meant to be anything. We didn't even perform again together for another 2.5 years. It was more like an art event, but it was very well received. Again, it was so casual. New York at that time was just a hotbed of artistic creativity, theater, film, you name it, in that little 10-block circuit of the East Village, so much was happening. And this was just another night of going out and, you know, putting on a performance. I always marvel at the fact that we didn't think of it as, oh, hey, let's have a band. I mean, we didn't have a band for another 3 years. We developed organically, and that to me is what made us so special. We sounded like ourselves by the time we had all the pieces of a real band.
0: On your first album together, you do Gloria, and it reminds me of Charlie Parker's early recordings in the sense that...
4: Wow. Thank you.
0: And here's why. I mean, both Gloria and Charlie Parker, they start a movement. I mean, Gloria is so punk, and it inspired so many punk rockers. And Charlie Parker inspired like every jazz musician. And so you'd think when you listen to them that it would sound like everything else, since so many musicians pattern themselves on it. But both those early Parker recordings and Gloria, every time I listen to either end of those, it just sounds so radical and so fresh and new and energized. Can you talk about, like, recording it together, what it was like for you to be doing something that was, like, so different and so exciting?
4: It didn't seem that different to us. I mean, here we are. We started out as a trio, myself, Patty, and the pianist Richard Soul. And what we would do, especially as we were beginning, Patty would do a poem, we'd connect it with a song, and then she would improvise. And you could do that in the structure of this little trio. Richard Soul was such an accomplished pianist, except he could play Rachmaninoff. He didn't want that, sure. He was used to accompanying cabaret singers, but he could also not show off and just hit those chords and keep things propelling, and I'm pretty much of a rhythm guitarist at that point. And so we would just explore these fields, as we call it. Gloria happened because Richard Hell had sold us his bass guitar for $40, and Patty strapped it on and whacked the E note. And then she said, "Christ died for somebody's sins, but not mine," which was a poem of hers called Oath. And, and then I connected it with the most glorious of songs. Gloria, of course, is not only the great Van Morrison song done by every garage band, but it was also a classic doo-wop song done by the Cadillacs, Esther Navarro. It seems to be a word that replicates and understands each other. And by the time we got in the studio, it had been sculpted into a kind of quasi-arrangement. But launching it in the studio was kind of, made us aware that we were writing ourselves into history, which is kind of daunting in a certain way and somewhat presumptuous.
0: Well, let's hear Gloria from Patti Smith's first album, Horses, with my guest Lenny Kaye on guitar.

0: That's Patti Smith, Lenny Kaye, my guest on guitar from Patti Smith's first album, Horses. What did she bring out in you?
1: She brought out in me a sense of trust in my own musical abilities. I'm not a virtuoso guitarist by any means, but she stayed with me and let me express my musicality. She helped me understand who I am as a musician and how it helped her understand herself as a singer, because Patti learned how to sing on the stage with the band. She also sensed a positive energy in me that I could go anywhere. I'm not hidebound by genre or how things should be done. And Patti, of course, is a creative force that continues to move ever forward. She's not one to rest on her laurels. She wants to see what happens next, and she encourages that in me. And I think, you know, to be honest, that I have a solo album at this point in my life shows that I also understand that you have to keep evolving, you have to keep moving forward, you have to be true to your art. You can't be blinded by fame or money. I'm a worker. That's really what she encouraged in me. She's a worker too. No matter what we did yesterday or 5 years ago or 10 years ago or at this point 55 years ago, it's all about the future. She has an expression. Progress isn't the future. It's keeping up with the present. And so I try to incorporate that in my life. Whatever I've done in the past, great. But what I'm really interested in is getting up and seeing who I am today and as it moves into tomorrow.
0: Well, it's time for me to reintroduce you again so we could take a short break. If you're just joining us, my guest is Lenny Kaye. He's Patti Smith's longtime guitarist, has performed with other bands, and now has his first solo album. It's called Goin' Local, and it will be released July 17th. We'll be right back. This is Fresh Air.
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0: This is Fresh Air. Let's get back to my interview with Lenny Kaye. He has his first solo album, and it features his own songs. It's called Going Local, and it will be released next week. So you're such a New York City guy. I think you were born in Manhattan, and you lived in Brooklyn, Queens, and New Jersey. Do I have that right?
1: Yep.
0: Are you living in East Stroudsburg now?
1: Yes, I am. I've wound up in Pennsylvania.
0: In the Pocono Mountains.
1: Yeah. It's not that far from New York. It's an hour and a half drive when there's no traffic. But
0: there's a bunch of musicians who live there for that reason. You can get to New York to play gigs, but it's beautiful country up there.
1: It's really nice, and it has, of course, the Delaware River, which is one of the great rivers of our time. I was just swimming in it 2 days ago when it was so hot.
0: Among the musicians who used to live there was Bob Dureau, the singer and songwriter.
1: Right nearby is the Delaware Water Gap. They have the Deerhead Inn, and Phil Woods lived there, Bob Dureau. They have quite a little underground jazz scene. And it's just a nice place to be. I grew up in New York City, but when I first moved to Pennsylvania, there was a sign as you got over the border from New Jersey. It said, America starts here. And I believe that, all of a sudden you're outside of the ring of one of the world capitals, New York City, and also in a certain way outside of the ring of another world capital, Philadelphia. And you can see the expanse of the country, and it gives you a perspective on your life in New York, things that seem so important or less so, and also what the rest of the country might be feeling and thinking.
0: On your song, Let's Make a Memory, there's a line in the lyric that says, I don't know if I could live in this part of the country, but you make me want to try. Did you move there because your wife wanted to?
1: Yes. I was a little shocked. But we had a 3-year-old daughter, and the East Village in the late 80s was not as gentrified or even habitable as it is now. When you have a 3-year-old, you want them to go out and play and not have to watch for shards of glass. So we went out there, and it took me a while to understand my place there, but I've come to love it.
0: When your daughter was young, did you sing lullabies to her?
1: Yeah, I actually sang the Beatles' If I Fell. And when she got married, for our dance, as it was, we played that song. I would always sing to her little lullabies.
0: Did you try to shape her taste?
1: Impossible. My daughter, when she got old enough to get into the radio, we'd be driving along, and she'd hear a song with a guitar in it, and she'd immediately change the station to a hip-hop station.
0: Oh, right.
1: Which is great.
0: Did you expect that there was going to be a generation gap musically? Because there was such a big one when you were growing up. Because rock and roll was new, parents were listening to Perry Como, and now, I mean, there is a generation gap with hip-hop.
1: I always hope that there is a generation gap. I don't believe that music was, quote, better then. Music belongs to the moment. I would not want people to venerate the music that I grew up with or even that I make now. I believe that music exists as the soundtrack of our present time. And often when I'm in the car, I listen to hit radio. I might not make music like that. I might not even understand how to make music, but I can certainly appreciate the cleverness and the skill that goes into making the hits of the day. And so I would hope that when her kids grow up, they're not going to be listening to what she did. They're going to be listening to the music of their generation.
0: Well, I want to close with another song from your new album, and I want to play A Friend Like You. Would you talk about the song?
1: A Friend Like You, I heard the original French version by Stefan Eicher when I was in Paris in the 90s, and I just loved the song. I bought it and I brought it home, and I always thought I would like to write English lyrics to this, and so I did. I recorded it. It's actually one of my favorite songs on the record. And when I finished it, I sent it to Stefan, and he loved it. So, you know, I guess I kind of did what my uncle did with Nino Rota's music. I took Stefan Eicher's music and spun it into English.
0: But is it a translation or a brand new lyric?
1: It's a brand new lyric. I think the chorus is kind of like a translation because I had to figure out what that is, but I just wrote a new lyric to it.
0: So this is A Friend Like You from Lenny Kaye's new album, Going Local. Lenny Kaye, it has been such a pleasure to have you back on the show.
1: Thank you.

Lenny Kaye's new album, Goin' Local, will be released next week. If you'd like to catch up on interviews you missed, like this week's conversations with Peter Asher from the British Invasion duo Peter and Gordon, who also produced James Taylor and Linda Ronstadt, or journalist Ari Berman on the latest developments in voting rights, or Rachel Aviv on tensions in mother-daughter relationships, check out our podcast. 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
0: In the 1950s classic, The Music Man, the women of River City, Iowa, pecked at Marion the Librarian, just like the critics picked at composer Richard Strauss a half century earlier. And he depicted them musically in very much the same way. Hens squawking and clacking. From APM, American Public Media, this is Performance Today. I'm Valerie Kaler. Scenes from the autobiographical tone poem by Richard Strauss, A Hero's Life, on the way this hour. Also on tap, a sonata for a pair of clarinets by 20th century French composer Francis Poulenc. That's on the way from a concert in Cooperstown, New York. Right now, let's hear from a set of 15 pieces Poulenc wrote for solo piano. He called them improvisations, and they do have a quality of spontaneity about them, even though they're all written out note for note. Here's pianist Lucille Chung playing two of the improvisations by Francis Poulenc.

Francis Poulenc wrote that music out note for note, but he wanted it to have a kind of spontaneous feeling. He called the pieces improvisations. Pianist Lucille Chung played two improvisations for solo piano by Francis Poulenc. More Poulenc ahead. From APM American Public Media, this is Performance Today. I'm Valerie Kaler. So glad to have you along for today's musical adventures and discoveries. Some people write autobiographies using words. Composer Richard Strauss wrote about himself with music. Strauss wrote this massive piece for orchestra and called it A Hero's Life, starring himself as the hero and his critics as the villains. Now, sure, there's a bit of self-aggrandizement there, but for my ears, there's also a sense of play and fun, and that's all too rare in classical music for my money. And I especially like the way Strauss makes fun of music critics, what he saw as their trivial pickiness, their persnickety snootiness. In fact, let's pick it up at the top of the second movement, which is called The Hero's Adversaries. It starts with flute, then oboe, and then more and more winds, mindlessly nattering, filling the air with meaningless chatter. And if it's not obvious, that's Strauss making fun of music critics. Let's hear three movements from Einheldenleben, A Hero's Life, by Richard Strauss. Sir Donald Runicles conducting the Grand Teton Music Festival Orchestra, in concert in Jackson Hole, Wyoming, 1949.

0: I hate to leave it right there, but we just don't have time for the entire piece. I still think it's worth hearing some highlights, though. Three movements from Ein Heldenleben, A Hero's Life by Richard Strauss. The entire piece is in six movements, by the way. We heard movements 2 through 4 from a concert in Jackson Hole, Wyoming. Donald Runicles led the Grand Teton Music Festival Orchestra. I mentioned earlier that the whole piece is semi-autobiographical, with Strauss casting himself as the hero. That third movement was titled The Hero's Companion. Strauss said that violin solo, with all its complexities and romance, was a musical portrait of his wife, Pauline. You can hear that Strauss again anytime you like over the next 30 days. Each episode of PT is archived online for a full month after broadcast. 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
0: We're about to hear a very short sonata for a somewhat unlikely pairing, two clarinets. That might not sound too strange, but this sonata for two clarinets by Francis Poulenc is for two clarinets designed in two different keys. One person plays a B-flat clarinet, the other an instrument made one half step lower, in A. That A clarinet has an ever so slightly warmer tone, while the B-flat is brighter. The B-flat clarinet is more comfortable in key signatures that have flats, like the key of B-flat or E-flat, say, while the A has an easier time in the scales with sharps, key of A or E. Poulenc writes in the most user-friendly way for each part, but he also plays with the dissonance between the two slightly different instruments. And to make things even more interesting, for large portions of the first movement, the musicians are playing in different time signatures as well. I think this piece is delightfully wacky and quirky. And sometimes it's good to infuse the day with a good 6 minutes of musical cheekiness. This is the Sonata for Two Clarinets by Francis Poulenc. Bixby Kennedy and Graham Steele Johnson playing clarinets in different keys in concert during the Cooperstown Summer Music Festival.

0: two cavorting clarinets. Bixby Kennedy and Graham Steele Johnson played them. The music by Francis Poulenc, his sonata for two clarinets. In some spots, it sounds almost like some kind of Gregorian chant. In others, it's lively and spunky, and no matter the energy, the clarinets blend and don't blend in an astonishing way. We heard it from a concert during the Cooperstown Summer Music Festival in Cooperstown, New York. Clarinetist Graham Steele Johnson is a serial chamber musician. He's been a member of WindSync since 2022, and he spent the past few years dedicated to rediscovering, reconstructing, and reviving a forgotten octet by American composer Charles Martin Loeffler. Johnson's performed that octet with fellow chamber musicians all across the country and is thrilled to bring the music back into the spotlight after 120 years in the dark. Clarinetist and musical detective Graham Steele Johnson. In a moment, chin up. This is Performance Today from APM.
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0: We're about to hear a piece written for string quartet, two violins, viola, and cello. But the quartet we're about to hear was inspired by this instrument. This is a Chinese instrument called the qin. It's a long seven-string zither. The sound of the qin has captivated contemporary Chinese-American composer Zhou Long. He wrote the piece we're about to hear, four-string quartet, emulating the sounds of a qin. Here's the Cassatt String Quartet in concert at the Seal Bay Festival in Portland, Maine. They're playing Song of the Qin by Zhou Long.

Music for Western String Quartet, inspired by the sounds of the qin, a traditional Chinese zither. That's called The Song of the Qin by composer Zhou Long. The Cassatt String Quartet gave that performance as part of the Seal Bay Festival in Portland, Maine. Zhou Long was in his late 20s when he wrote his Song of the Qin in 1982, still a student in Beijing at that time. Shortly after that, Zhou Long moved to New York City. He became a U.S. citizen in 1999, won the Pulitzer Prize in Music in 2011. He's now a professor of composition at the University of Missouri, Kansas City. He and his wife, Chen Yi, have been teaching composition for some time now at UMKC. Because of that, Kansas City has become a destination for quite a few aspiring composers from China. So much so that Zhou Long and Chen Yi often hold their composition classes and seminars in Mandarin rather than in English. We're always glad to share music by Chinese-American composer Zhou Long. And by the way, his first name is not J-O.

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What does it do to a man's psyche when he's in love with his best friend's wife? Young Johannes Brahms found himself in that terrible predicament in 1855. His friend Robert Schumann was institutionalized, and Johannes was living in the Schumann household, helping Clara Schumann cope. His feelings were complicated, in love with Clara, but loyal to his friend Robert. He channeled those feelings into this music. From APM American Public Media, this is Performance Today. I'm Valerie Kaler. On the way this hour, an abiding anthem to unrequited love. This waltz is a pas de deux between a dying woman and death himself. Here's the BBC National Orchestra of Wales with the Valse Triste by Jean Sibelius.

Jean Sibelius was such a well-respected symphonist that critics of his day didn't want him to write lovely little melodies like that Valse Triste, mostly because those gems immediately got snatched up by salon orchestras and cafe bands, who too often turned them into cheesy reproductions. Nothing cheesy about the Valse Triste in the hands of the BBC National Orchestra of Wales, as we just heard. From APM, American Public Media, this is Performance Today, taking you to concerts around the world. I'm Valerie Kaler. You ever get put in time out when you were a kid? Essentially, you're told by a person of authority, I want you to sit here and think about what you've done. In the opera Thaïs, by French composer Jules Massenet, the title character is the courtesan Thaïs. The person of authority is a monk. He tries to show Thaïs the error of her ways and convince her to repent and renounce the sins of her past. She kind of loses it, has a collapse. And post-collapse, she sits there and thinks about what she's done.

In the opera Thais, the title character is a beautiful courtesan who's devoted her life to sensual pleasures. She's confronted by a monk who says that her life of hedonism is temporary and ultimately meaningless. After that scene, there's a 5-minute meditation. Thais is thinking about all of this while the music that we just heard plays. The Meditation from the opera Thais by French composer Jules Massenet. Interesting postscript. The monk who told Thais to repent, totally in love with her, desperately attracted to her. He comes back to confess everything, but finds her dead. But he tells her anyway. A sad ending for him and for Thais. Joshua Bell played that piece as an encore after playing a concerto with the North German radio Elbphilharmonie. The orchestra was tacit for that encore, all except for harpist Anael Touré. That concert at the Elbphilharmonie in Hamburg, Germany. 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
0: Back in the 1540s, composers in Venice were confounded by the Basilica of St. Mark's. Amazing, awe-inspiring architecture. But the choir lofts were so far apart, it was impossible for singers on one side to stay together with singers on the other side. They were far enough apart, and the room had so much echo, it just didn't work. So composers in Venice came up with a creative solution. They wrote music that has those separate choirs no longer singing together. First, one line from the left, then a musical echo from the right. It was a creative solution that led to a whole new sound and style. Antiphonal music, multiple choirs singing back and forth to each other. The idea sprouted in the 1540s with singers, but it also became really popular using groups of brass instruments, and it sounds really cool. In the early 1990s, composer Toru Takemitsu wrote a piece for brass in the antiphonal style. He called it Night Signal. It requires two separate groups of brass to stand on either side of the stage and play different lines back and forth to each other. Let's hear it from a concert in Minneapolis. Members of the Minnesota Orchestra brass section standing on opposite sides of the stage. Thomas Sundergaard conducts Night Signal by Toru Takemitsu.

0: Composer Toru Takemitsu says, in general, his music is, quote, something like a signal sent to the unknown. I imagine and believe that my signal meets another's signal, and the resulting physical change creates a new harmony, different from the original two. I feel like the piece we just heard was a great example of Takemitsu's musical philosophy. Night signal is a call and response between two groups on opposite sides of the stage. They send musical signals back and forth to each other, and new harmonies emerge as the sounds meet. We heard Night Signal from a concert at Orchestra Hall in Minneapolis. Conductor Thomas Sundergaard led the formidable brass section of the Minnesota Orchestra. In a moment, love notes for the one that got away. This is Performance Today from APM.
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0: Friedrich Goethe wrote a novel called The Sorrows of Young Werther. Werther, our romantic hero, is truly, madly, deeply in love. Trouble is, he's in love with his best friend's wife. And he's so broken up about it, he considers taking his own life. When 23-year-old Johannes Brahms wrote a piano quartet in 1856, he nicknamed it Werther. As it happened, Brahms himself was truly, madly, deeply in love with Clara Schumann, the wife of his best friend, Robert Schumann. Brahms returned to that quartet when he was in his 40s and made some big revisions, but it was still a passionate testament of his great unrequited love. Here's a powerhouse ensemble of young musicians, violinist Abigail Kralik, violist Natalie Lochran, cellist Sterling Elliott, and pianist Evren Ozell. They played this Brahms Piano Quartet No. 3 at Tippett Rise Art Center in Fishtail, Montana.

A concert in the Olivier Music Barn at Tippett Rise Arts Center in Montana. We heard Brahms Piano Quartet No. 3, played by violinist Abigail Kralik, violist Natalie Loughran, cellist Sterling Elliott, and pianist Evren Ozell. Brahms nicknamed that piece Werther, after the character by Goethe, who's driven to extreme self-harm after falling passionately in love with the wife of his best friend. At the time, Brahms was hopelessly in love with Clara Schumann, the wife of his best friend, Robert Schumann. Brahms wrote a complete full version of that piece when he was in his early 20s, and 20 years later, he went back and made some major revisions. So it's a piece written partly in his 20s, partly in his 40s. The Piano Quartet No. 3 by Brahms.

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I'm Valerie Kaler. 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
5: Time is 3 o'clock. 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

Good afternoon. Welcome to Just You and Me on a Thursday. I'm David Brent Johnson, and for the next 2 hours, it'll be jazz from Indiana with a special guest today, trumpeter and jazz impresario David Miller. He's here to talk about a couple of his upcoming shows and also a new reissue of a Sunrock show at the Bluebird here in Bloomington in 1977 that David attended. We'll be hearing some music from that as well, and more all coming up on today's edition of Just You and Me, kicking off with new music from IU Jazz alum John Clayton. The 2-0 Duo Project is the name of the album, and this is Blue by You on Just You and Me.

0: Guitarist Dave Stryker doing the Beatles' The Fool on the Hill from his new album, Blue Fire, the Van Gelder session, Jared Gold on organ, McClenty Hunter on drums. Before that, we heard the late, great Tom Hensley doing Holly Holy, a Neil Diamond tune. Neil Diamond, the musical boss of Tom Hensley for about 40-plus years. That comes from Tom's album, Jazz Time, the music of Neil Diamond. Tom Hensley, who passed away just a couple weeks ago. And started off the set with brand-new music from bassist and IU Jazz alum John Clayton. We heard him doing Blue Bayou with Renee Marie on vocals. So great to see Renee Marie on a new release. Wonderful singer who has I haven't seen a whole lot of new music coming out from her in recent years. Coming up in just a few moments, David Miller will be joining me to talk about Sun Ra, Sonny Rollins, and David's own musical projects. 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It's 3:17.
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0: You're tuned into Just You and Me on WFIU. I'm David Brent Johnson. Quick look at the weather. Chance of showers and thunderstorms late tonight. Overnight low around 70. And tomorrow, again, a chance of showers and thunderstorms mostly in the early afternoon. Otherwise, mostly cloudy with a high near 84. Right now in Bloomington, 85 degrees. Well, it's Thursday, a day when I always feature jazz that's related to Indiana in one way or another. And certainly, I can't think of anybody more related to jazz in Indiana than trumpeter and jazz impresario David Miller. David, welcome back to Just You and Me.
3: Great to be here.
0: Yeah, we're going to be talking a lot today about, you've got a couple of upcoming shows, including one that's going to be a tribute to Sonny Rollins and your own DRM project. And we're also going to be listening to some music from a Sun Ra show at the Bluebird that you attended all the way back in the summer of 1977. I think you were on this program a couple of years ago. We talked about that show because there was an album that Sun Ra released from it. And we'll get into all that later on. But that show now, that album has been greatly expanded in a new reissue, and we'll be listening to some music from that. But we're going to start off by talking about Sonny Rollins, the late, great Sonny Rollins, who passed away it's only been a few weeks still, right?
3: Yeah.
0: Yeah, it's still a lot to take in. He was, as Mark Stryker said, he was the last musician taken from the rib, directly from the rib of Charlie Parker, that came out of that generation and went on to have a very, very long career. I mean, I think he just stopped playing like just a few years ago because he had some health issues, because this man not only played when he wasn't playing, he practiced. So what was your, I mean, what's your take on what the loss of Sonny Rollins means?
3: Well, for me personally, I met the man. I heard him play live several times. I heard him at the Bluebird. I have a story about I did an interview with him, which never got published. I actually did an interview that was intended to be probably published either by the Primo Times or the Real Times that followed that, but they changed editors, and the new editor, I brought the news to the editor. I had already published Sun Ra interviews and McCoy-Tai interviews, and I said, I haven't completed the transcription of this, but I will if you will go ahead and print it. Mm-hmm. And he said, but is it the definitive Sonny Rollins interview? And I said, definitive? Who are you, Jan Winter or the?
0: Yeah.
3: And so I never transcribed it. But Sonny Rollins was a really wonderfully nice person. My experience, I interviewed him during the intermission of his show. He played two nights in a row, as often happened in Bloomington. This was in 1977, a very momentous year for me personally, because I just started a regular gig at Rapp's Pizza Train on the corner, the southwest corner of Washington and 6th Street, mm-hmm. which was basically just almost across the street from the Bluebird. So anyway, I went there, and I went there with Jerry Weldon, who was our very first tenor saxophonist. I just talked to him a week ago. He's going to be playing with Harry Connick Jr. at the Palladium in another couple weeks, so I'm going to go up to hear him and meet him and see him again. But mm-hmm. Jerry and I were in the very first version of Jazz Fables in fall of 1977, and we had a gig at Rapp's Pizza Train. So we went to the gig on the night before our gig and met Sonny, and I interviewed him. And then when we came out of the concert, we came out on, you know, the front doors of the Bluebird or on North Walnut, mm-hmm. on the east side of the street and in the sidewalk. We walked out the doors, headed south toward where my car was parked, and at the intersection of 6th and Walnut was Sonny Rollins parked in a rented Lincoln Continental. And Sonny Rollins was about 6 foot four.
0: Yeah, tall guy. Yeah.
3: And the front seat of a Lincoln Continental at that time was, you know, not bucket seats. You know, it was just a flat seat. So anyway, Sonny sees me with Jerry Weldon and a friend of ours uh-huh. approaching the intersection. He leans all the way across the front seat of his car, opens the door, and holds it. So he's like horizontal, holding the door open, yeah. and said, "Would you fellas like a ride?" And Jerry and I look at each other and said, "Yeah."
0: Yeah.
3: And just as we started to step into Sonny Rollins' car to get a ride from Sonny Rollins,
0: right,
3: the guy in the middle, Robert Kraft, stops and says, but Sonny, I don't understand why you change your sound, man.
0: Oh, man.
3: And Sonny says, yeah. What? And we said, whispered to, immediately said, Robert, it's Sonny Rollins. Shut up. Get in.
0: Right,
3: so we
0: right,
3: got
0: yeah.
3: in the front seat. And he drove us a block to my car.
0: Wow.
3: So now, the next night, we had a gig, and that's why we couldn't be there the second of the two nights. So I gave a ride to Jerry Weldon, and we got out of my car. We were parked on 6th Street, you know, now where they've got those backward parking spaces.
0: Right, yeah.
3: We parked on the south side of the street and got out of the car with our cases, heading east on the south side of the street towards Rapp's Pizza Train. We looked across the street, and Sonny Rollins was arriving with his horn case going the other direction on the north side of the street to his gig at the Bluebird. And he sees us, and he waves his hand, you know, way up high and says, "Have a nice gig, fellas." Made our century.
0: Oh, I can imagine, yeah.
3: Sonny Rollins recognizing us fellow jazz musicians on our ways to our respective gigs.
0: Right, yeah. Well,
3: so
0: this is...
3: That was one of the... fond memories.
0: Yeah, yeah. Sonny would have been in his late 40s at the time, right? He was born in 1930, so yeah.
3: And so that was 77.
0: So. Yeah, yeah. So he was only halfway through his life at that point, because I think he was 95 when he passed away or so. So
3: he was just super nice. And
0: yeah.
3: That's when he recorded the album where he does Stevie Wonder's Isn't She Lovely?
0: Mm-hmm,
3: and that's
0: mm-hmm.
3: when he started to get a little bit of an R&B right. blur in his sound. And that's what... That's Robert Kraft couldn't handle it.
0: Yeah, yeah, yeah.
3: But we were going, hey, man.
0: This is not that, yeah, what are you doing? What are you talking about here? Yeah, it's pretty audacious to kind of challenge Sonny Rollins after he's offering you a ride, too. Well, you were telling me earlier, and I wanted you to share this story with listeners, too, about your cinematic encounter with Sonny Rollins when you were here, long here in town, I think, as a student in 1966.
3: I came here, I matriculated from Greenfield High School to IU in the fall of 66. And I discovered very early on that the only entertainment that was really available to people underage that I was interested in, other than going out and getting, you know, food and drink and whatever, was the local theaters. And so the Von Lee was the closest. I lived in what was then MRC, which is now Collins,
0: mm-hmm.
3: and that's close to campus. So
0: Von Lee was down there on Kirkwood, right at the corner of Fifth and Kirkwood in Indiana, yeah, basically, right where there's Noodles and Company is now in that building. Yeah,
3: the facade.
0: There were like at least two, maybe three theaters in there. I remember going to see.
3: Well, there are three or four. I think four.
0: Yeah, I remember going to see the first run films there a lot. Still kind of miss having a first run theater in downtown
3: but
0: Bloomington.
3: But when I went the first night that I was on campus, I went there to see a film, and it was Who's Afraid of Virginia Woolf, which is about this.
0: Very bitter, alcoholic academic couple. Yeah,
3: yes,
0: Elizabeth
3: and,
0: Taylor
3: and
0: Richard Burton.
3: On campus
0: yeah.
3: at night.
0: Yeah, yeah.
3: And I thought, yeah. what have I gotten myself into?
0: Yeah,
3: I had no
0: yeah.
3: idea people who lived on campus could be so uncivil is not the
0: best. Acerbic or, yeah, yeah.
3: Right.
0: But
3: the next week it was Alfie, and I'd never seen
0: Michael Caine film. Yeah.
3: And I'd never, you know, I didn't even know that Sonny Rollins did the soundtrack.
0: Right.
3: I walk in and I hear Sonny Rollins playing it. Damn. So I heard the soundtrack. And Sonny Rollins then recorded a version of that soundtrack, which the arrangements are by Oliver Nelson.
0: Mm-hmm.
3: And he's the main soloist. The other two soloists are pianist Roger Kellaway and Kenny Burrell. But mainly it's Sonny Rollins. And to me, it's still one of my absolute favorite albums of Sonny Rollins playing.
0: Okay. So, well, we're going to hear something from it now. This is Sonny Rollins from the album Alfie doing Alfie's theme on Just You and Me.

0: tenor saxophonist Sonny Rollins doing Alfie's theme from the Impulse album Alfie, arrangements there by Oliver Nelson, who also conducted the orchestra. Musical selection by my guest on the program today, David Miller, who, David, you're going to be doing your own tribute show to Sonny Rollins. Can you tell us a little bit about that?
1: Well, first of all, it will be taking place a week from today. It'll be the 16th, the Thursday the 16th at the Vault. And it's the same time slot as the Old Jazz Fables series. That's by design. That's Tom Walsh's doing. He's running that series for the Jacobs School of Music in the Jazz Studies Department. But for me, it will be the first time I played with it's a reunion of Jazz Fables that we haven't played together since February of 2020. And that was the month before COVID closed Bear's Place and everything else shut down. But we did it, you know, years ago we did a tribute to Sonny Rollins. We were doing a lot of the same tunes. But the fact that I'm playing with Tom Walsh on tenor sax and Luke Gillespie on piano, those players were grad students when I met them. And we started at Bear's Place in the fall of 1989. And at that point, they were still grad students.
0: Right, yeah.
1: They ended up getting their degree and ultimately their doctorate, and now Tom Walsh is the chairman of the Jazz Studies Department at IU, having taken over from David Baker when David was unable to continue and before he passed. And then Luke is the IU Jazz piano professor. So those guys, plus the IU Jazz bass professor, Jeremy Allen. So that's the reunion, those three guys with myself. And then we have two very talented young players. We had Tate Sherman on drums, who just graduated, and also Dakota Collins on tenor saxophone, who just graduated. So this is our last chance to do what we used to do all the time, which is we always did tributes with mostly faculty guys that I've been playing with for years, and the best students that I could find to fill the bill for that particular tribute. So we're doing that this coming Thursday, the 16th, at the Vault from 5:30 to 7:30. No cover.
0: Well, and speaking of the Vault, I should mention some things coming up in the next several days, too. Tonight at the Vault Pub, the Quadros Quartet performing from 5:30 to 7:30. Tomorrow evening at the Orbit Room, Nadia Reist, A. Aardvark, and Biz Struthers. That starts at 5:30. And then on Saturday, again at the Orbit Room, Postmodern Jazz Quartet from 6 to 8. And that will be their last gig at the Orbit Room.
1: And that will probably be my last chance.
0: And you'll be playing with them, setting in on the second set. Yeah. And then looking ahead to next Wednesday, July 15th, you'll be at the Blockhouse with the DRM Improvisers Trio, plus Joe M.F. Stone on drums, and then the Sonny Rollins tribute next Thursday at the Vault Pub. So a lot going on in the area. The DRM thing, we also want to talk a little bit about that, because that's this is your first official album release,
1: right?
0: Correct?
1: Well, we had three separate album releases about a month and a half ago. We did performances at the Blockhouse, at the Orbit Room, and the Backspace. Now, the Backspace is closed, so
0: yeah,
1: we were one of the last groups to play at the Backspace. I've had this history of closing out clubs, and so the Orbit Room situation doesn't make me feel comfortable. But that's the reality of the situation. So anyway, that group already did our CD release. So what we're doing this time is a different set of improvisation sketches, which starts out being basically rotating duets.
0: Mm-hmm.
1: So
0: mm-hmm.
1: It'll be myself, Marty Belcher on soprano sax primarily. Sometimes he plays alto and some percussion. Dr. Richard Germain, who just successfully passed his doctoral exams, I understand. And he's a doctoral, well, he's now a doctor of, media studies. So his specialty was movies. So
0: right.
1: He plays modular synthesizer in the group. So it's two horns and modular synthesizer. And the way he plays the instrument, he provides a bed of sound for us to play over and index with us. I mean, he is a brilliant young composer and synthesizer player. His you know, he spent time in New York playing solo synthesizer under the name of The City Underground. So Richard Germain, we want to pass out congratulations for passing his doctoral exams. And then, you know, I think he's going to stick around Bloomington for a while, we hope, so we'll be able to continue. And then the fourth member of the group is a member of the Ortet. He's the drummer for the Ortet. His name is Joe M.F. Stone. And Joe has, for years, played with people who do improvisation, and that is as opposed to jazz improvisation. He's not a jazz drummer, but he's a improviser on using a drum kit and percussion. And so that's going to add a different flavor to the band. And so that's the show that we're going to do. We're opening at 8 o'clock. And the second show, which will begin about 9:15, is the Joe Tyksinski Jazz Quartet. And Joe is a bassist, and he has a good quartet playing with him that's all IU jazz grads, pretty much, including Tate Sherman on drums.
0: We're gonna hear some music from the DRM release, and it's a tune called Call and Response. And I wanted to ask if you could, I mean, I know what it means, but can you explain what the concept, in musically speaking, is in Call and Response, and why you titled this piece that?
1: One of the reasons, you know, I didn't title, all these titles, by the way, are from Marty's scripts that we played from when we went into the studio.
0: Okay.
1: So these were basically just useful designations for us to know which piece we were playing. Call and Response, like many of these pieces, just has a sequence of different improvisational concepts, and we work our way through them. We have a list of things that we're going to work our way through, and we use a clock. We don't. The band does not have a rhythm section that plays time. So, you know, it's more like a film score, an improvised film score. And so Call and Response, of course, the series Call and Response was the original long-running series. But it's a history. There's a history of that in a lot of music, including a lot of African music in particular, a lot of jazz. You know, Call and Response, you know, if there's a gospel.
0: I was going to say it's a church term too,
1: It's a church term. Yeah, you know, the leader will make a call and then the people respond. So it's just basically the truth of improvisation. The difference between what we're doing and what jazz improvisation is, we're less structured. We don't read from a chart that has, you know, so many bars of, you know, with so many chord changes that are all pre-prescribed that we keep going around and around and going through. What we're doing is working from point A to point Z. And in the course of what we're doing, then we're interacting with each other, often using a lot of what some people have referred to as extreme technique, which is to say we're, you know, on purpose playing notes that often we're going to skew out of A440. It's not going to be deliberately. And there's a whole tradition of that. I mean, everybody from the Art Ensemble of Chicago in America and Steve Lacy to all the European improvisers and ultimately even ECM players, much of the music that they do is based upon the concepts that were started in the late 60s, mid-60s avant-garde. Everybody from Ornette Coleman's quartet to Cecil Taylor and then late Coltrane.
0: I was going to ask you about what previous examples to compare the music of the DRM to, but you're kind of getting into it on your own.
1: Our Art Ensemble of Chicago, I think, is the closest American group, but Steve Lacy went to Europe and formed a group that did a lot of things that are along these lines, where you have different ways of structuring what is a group improvisation. And there's a lot of stuff that happened in New York and the loft jazz scene that I participated in 1977. That was the year that, of course, they brought Sun Ra, and we'll talk about that later.
0: All right. Well, we're going to listen now to this tune from the This Is Your CD, DRM, featuring you and Richard Germain and Marty Belcher, and the tune is called Call and Response on Just You and Me.

0: Call and Response from the DRM album, the eponymous DRM album, featuring David Miller on trumpet and Richard Germain on synthesizer, Marty Belcher on saxophone, brought along by my guest on the program today, David Miller. David, can you remind me again, when will the DRM show be
1: that
0: next
1: That will
0: week?
1: Be next Wednesday.
0: Wednesday. Okay.
1: Which was
0: at the Blockhouse, right?
1: At the Blockhouse from we start at 8. Now, the second group, the Joe Tyczynski Jazz Quartet, begins after we finish. So we'll play and then about a 15, 20-minute break, and then they'll come on probably sometime around 9:15 or something like that.
0: So are you planning more recording projects with DRM or other sorts of recording projects in the works? Or
1: what's happened to our band is that Richard Germain has been completing his doctoral thesis, and everything has been put on hold for the past month and a half. We haven't been able to rehearse with him for quite a while, but, you know, we've been playing together for over a year, and we can do this with just, you know, and we rehearsed with Joe, drummer, and so we'll do this show without a final rehearsal with him. That has prevented us from doing anything else. So once he gets straightened out, all the final details of his doctoral degree worked out, then hopefully we'll start playing together again. I think he's planning to stay in Bloomington. And interestingly enough, I think he's planning to do another career, not academics. But
0: wow, interesting. Yeah. You know, I mean, it is sort of a you've been in this town now, you know, for a very, very long time. So you've seen many venues.
1: 66.
0: Yeah. 60 years. You've seen many, many venues come and go over the years. And you were alluding to earlier, it's been a bit of a sad start to the summer with Backspace closing and now Orbit Room closing in a couple of just a couple of weeks. Hoping to have TV Mike, the co-owner and founder of the Orbit Room, here on the show next Thursday to talk about it. But, you know, I kind of know the answer to this, I guess, in some degree, but what makes it so difficult to sustain these venues that will feature experimental music and the kind of improvisational music that groups like DRM play?
1: Well, for me, it's been a wonderful last couple of years because I've been trying to play music along these lines with Marty and with Uthaus for many years. And basically, when I had the series of Bear's Place, Uthaus got to the point that we were playing two concerts a year. We'd do a Christmas jazz concert because we put out an album of Jerry's arrangements of Christmas tunes. And then we'd do a summer concert in which we did original tunes and then tunes by other people, including Jackie McQueen and Gretchen Moncur III and Cecil Taylor and Albert Eiler and whatever. We did a lot of experimental music, but it got to the point that really there weren't a lot of places to play, and it always has been a problem. I mean, you know, this music was not popular music, even amongst the jazz audience. And I've seen a number of smaller venues that have come and gone simply because there's not a lot of people out there interested. That's what got me so excited to see that there was a buildup of people who were interested in hearing what was going on at the Orbit Room. Mm-hmm. And there was Ben Myers put on the Sounds from the Black Hole series.
0: Right.
1: And one of the things about that was he had a variety of different kinds of groups, often playing with electronics. There seemed to be a new audience that was building up in Bloomington, and a large part of the success of that was that there were venues for that to happen in.
0: Right.
1: And it was not only the Orbit Room, but it was also the Blockhouse, and it was also the Backspace. And Backspace was a room in which Chris Rall from the Ortet and the Ortet band often backed poets, and they had a regular poet performance there, a poetical society there meeting every once a month, and they brought in international avant-garde jazz players, and Kyle Kwas played there with them. So there was a build-up of a fan base that wasn't there before, and that's why these places became popular. But by the same token, then, you know, you have to keep the venue paying dividends all the, you know, the rest of the month.
0: Yeah, I think it's pretty hard. The restaurant and bar business, it's very hard to have profitable margins. And of course, especially too in Bloomington, the summer is always such a downtime for those kinds of places because you just
1: have interesting thing about the Orbit Room is that their side business was selling hot dogs.
0: Yeah, which I guess TV Mike is going to continue to do in pop-up fashion. But yeah, it was definitely a unique place for sure.
1: But that was the difference. The Backspace would sometimes offer some hors d'oeuvres for free to people who paid to get in. The other venue, the Blockhouse, doesn't serve food except for maybe chips.
0: Yeah.
1: So that space is a space that really doesn't depend, has in the past not depended upon food, which was one of the reasons why it was able to stay open during COVID.
0: Right, yeah.
1: And we're very fortunate that it did. But what I'm saying is Bear's Place had the advantage of being during happy hour. That was deliberate. And so people could come there after their end of the day, end of their classes, end of their work day, come over, have something to eat or drink, and go home.
0: Right.
1: And that's why the 5:30 to 7:30, and that's what's happening now. At the
0: Vault Pub.
1: At the Vault. And, you know, the food there is, if anything, better than it was at Bear's Place.
0: Yeah, it's kind of reminiscent of the Bear's Place menu. But, yeah, I think it's with a little more options or whatever. Well, we've got some Sun Ra music to get to here in the second half of the program. So we should go ahead. And you had another track that you suggested we feature from DRM. And it's called And. Can you talk a little bit about this?
1: Yeah, it's a longer piece. It has disparate sections which are quite different from each other, so you'll be transported if you're into on the wave of Richard's synths and what we're doing over the top of it, and then we change moods and it goes through some

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1: Go, but, you know, we're taking it to the limit. You know, we're
2: all right.
1: Pushing it.
2: Well, we'll listen now to from DRM's self-titled album. This is And on Just You and Me.

0: 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They'll be performing at the Blockhouse next Wednesday evening at 8 o'clock. David Miller on trumpet, Richard Germain on the modular synthesizer, Marty Belcher on saxophone. And I'll have more of my conversation with David Miller, and we'll be hearing some music that Sun Ra did at the Bluebird many years ago here in just a few moments. 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It's 4:13.
1: 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And if you're looking for tunes with a groove and music with a message, tune into the Soul Kitchen on Friday afternoons from 3 to 5 and Saturday nights from 7 to 9, right here on WFIU. 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
2: I'm David Brent Johnson, and you are tuned in to Just You and Me on this Thursday afternoon. All things considered, coming up in just about 45 minutes here on WFIU. Possible showers and thunderstorms overnight with a low around 70, and we could have more showers and thunderstorms tomorrow as well in the afternoon. Otherwise, mostly cloudy with a high near 84. Right now in Bloomington, 86 degrees. My guest on the program today, David Miller, longtime Bloomington resident and jazz composer and trumpeter and promoter, and also a longtime devotee of the great bandleader and composer Sun Ra, who came here to Bloomington a couple of times in the late 1970s and early 1980s. And the time he came here in 1977, he performed at the Bluebird. And some of that show was released many, many years ago on Sun Ra's own Saturn label as Over the Rainbow. And now it's been reissued with much more music. Two CDs, about 2.5 hours worth of music. But David Miller, who was at this show, tells me even this is not complete. That Sun Ra, is this correct that he performed 2 3-hour sets?
3: Yeah.
2: So when did the show start and when did it end?
3: I don't remember when it started. I can look at the posters, but I suspect it started somewhere around 8 o'clock.
2: My gosh, so it must have gone. So he's doing 2 3-hour sets in one night. Is that correct?
3: Yeah.
2: Okay, so he's probably not wrapping up till 2 or 2:30 in the morning. And then you did an interview with him between sets at this show. You know, how did now this show, did you book this show or was it only the later Sun Ra show that you booked?
3: Well, the story is that Blair Tanner, who was my boss at a little record shop I worked at called School Kids Records, turned me on to Sun Ra when Impulse Records purchased the rights to put out on LP a lot of the L Saturn records, including Jazz and Silhouette and Supersonic Jazz and a number of about 8 albums. So he was playing that music for me and got me really interested in the music. And then at one point, Blair and I went down and talked to the owners and bookers of the Bluebird. I was kind of an unofficial advisor to the Bluebird at that point. After they brought in Charles Mingus, I talked to him, and you know, I would just give him my opinion. I worked in record shops and ordered jazz at various record shops, so they knew I had a bit of a knowledge of the currency of those artists in Bloomington. And I also did write previews for the Primo Times, wrote interviews, did the interview with Sun Ra and McCoy Tyner. But so Blair and I went down there and talked them into booking the band. I'd never met Sun Ra. And then that was about July 20th, or what's the date?
2: July 20th, I think, is the date of this.
3: 1977. Actually, before that, on July 3rd, I went to New York City for the Newport in New York Jazz Fest. And for one of those weeks, pianist Paul Bley, had rented out a room in Soho, Axis in Soho, as he advertised it. And he presented several concerts that he recorded for his own label and IAI, Improvising Artists Incorporated. And one of the things that he did was recorded solo Sun Ra playing, the name of the album was St. Louis Blues Solo Piano. And, on that album, he does several jazz standards and then some of his originals. So anyway, I went there that night, met Sun Ra and his vocalist June Tyson, talked to them, and I said, well, in a few weeks, I will be seeing you in Bloomington. So we set up the fact that I was going to interview him when he came into town.
2: Oh, that's so cool. Yeah, well, you know, he was, I know you know all about Sun Ra and everything. For listeners, it may not be aware that Sun Ra, despite his reputation now as being this, you know, very kind of cosmic, somewhat avant-garde guy or whatever, that he came out of the big band era, and he was actually Fletcher, the musical director for Fletcher Henderson's big band for a while in the late
3: 48.
2: 40s. Fletcher Henderson, who was was one of the key figures, really, to come out of the swing era and even before the swing era.
3: Post arranger for Benny Goodman.
2: Right, exactly. So, Sun Ra definitely had one foot in the world of, standard jazz repertoire. And do you remember, we're going to hear the full band performing St. Louis Blues. Do you remember this tune in particular from the Lubert performance?
3: It was the title cut of the album. So I remember listening to the album a lot after I got home. I don't remember hearing that particular tune on the concert, but it was.
2: It's a W.C. Handy tune, right? Is St. Louis Blues, is that W.C. Handy that wrote it? That's what I thought,
3: yeah.
2: Well, we'll listen to it now. This is at the Bluebird in Bloomington, summer of 1977. We're hopping in the time machine here. David, you're out here in the audience somewhere.
3: Yes, well, not only was I in the audience, but I and Blair Tanner talked the Bluebird into booking Sun Ra.
2: Well, thank you for that, because otherwise we wouldn't have this document now to enjoy. Yeah. So we're going to hear this. Sun Ra at the Bluebird in 1977 doing W.C. Handy's St. Louis Blues on Just You and Me.

0: Sun Ra doing St. Louis Blues live at the Bluebird in Bloomington in the summer of 1977 from the brand new reissue Somewhere Over the Rainbow, a double CD that greatly expands the amount of music we've been able to hear from this night before, a night in which my guest on the program today, David Miller, was in attendance. David, that was what was Sun Ra playing there? Was that just a standard organ, or what was he playing?
1: I'm
0: electric
1: not sure
0: piano?
1: The name of that particular, I mean, instrument. He had a number of keyboards that he worked with that were some of them were like, you know, of their day,
0: right?
1: Maybe, you know, that may have had a DX7 at one point, but he was one of the first people to play synthesizers, and actually. Robert Moog gave him a couple of early synthesizers to play, and so he was one of the first guys to play those machines.
0: I've seen
1: outside of the studio.
0: You know, I read a book a couple of years ago, a biography of Weather Report, that talked a lot about Joe Zawinul and the synthesizers that he was using at the beginning of the 70s and how primitive the technology was. Like, to be able to play these things required so much dexterity and knowledge. Like, it was it and yeah it, obviously as time went on, they, you know, but I know in the 70s synthesizer, Herbie Hancock gets into them big time. It was a big thing, but not surprising that Sun Ra was already into this kind of stuff. One of the soloists we heard there was the tenor saxophonist John Gilmore, a great player who only recorded away from Sun Ra on a handful of occasions. And I believe John Gilmore was one of the two members of the orchestra that you took to the Waffle House.
1: Yes.
0: Can you tell that story again after this Bluebird concert?
1: I think it was the first time that the band was in town. And Michael Weiss and I were hanging out with Sun Ra. And basically, we had to ask Sun Ra's permission to have members of the band go with us to the Waffle House after the gig. And so we got his permission to have John Gilmore and Marshall Allen go with us to the Waffle House, which is what else was open, you know, for us to eat after, you know, 2 a.m. in the morning in the middle of the week. So we took them to the Waffle House and had a good time hanging out with them.
0: Well, and we should explain, too, that they had to ask Sun Ra's permission,
1: right,
0: because Sun Ra kind of had he was a very charismatic dude who also had very strong beliefs and values about how so like playing for Sun Ra, you were, I don't want to say you were in a cult, but it was a little more like, you know, I think in most orchestras or bands, the members wouldn't have to get permission from the leader to go hang out at the Waffle House.
1: Well, you know, when he was in Chicago, a lot of the musicians that he had a regular gig at the at one venue, that there are some recordings from that, the Wonder Inn. And so they had regular gigs there, but those guys also had other gigs around town, and they were married and had families. When he took off for a gig in Canada, he got stranded in Canada, and he ended up in New York with only a handful of regulars. And so that sort of began the thing of him having an entourage of people that, you know, just live with him. And ultimately, the band had to leave New York because they lost the loft. And so Marshall Allen's parents had a row house in Philadelphia. And so they, about six people and Sun Ra, all moved into that row house because that's what they had for free housing. And so all I can say about that is that the band definitely lived with him. And I talked to a couple of people who played with him. He would call rehearsals like 3 a.m. in the morning. And, you know, I mean, at any time.
0: Oh, my gosh.
1: And so it really became, you know, that cadre of regulars, which were mostly the guys that played with him in New York, John Gilmore on tenor and Marshall Allen on alto in particular, were part of the regulars. So those were the stalwarts. They were, you know, like the chiefs of staff, you know, for him.
0: Right, right. I mean, I think a lot of people, even if they're familiar with Sun Ra, don't realize that until, you know, the events you described, getting stranded in Canada and such, he didn't really make it out of Chicago very often in the 50s. No. There's a legendary gig he did at the Senate Avenue YMCA in Indianapolis in 1958 which supposedly a young Freddie Hubbard and Wes Montgomery set in. And that was only, though, because of James Spalding, an Indianapolis guy who was playing with Sun Ra, got them to come down here. But back then, that band was not traveling outside of Chicago, whereas later on they go all over the world.
1: Well, Spalding was with him on one of his greatest albums, Jazz and Silhouette. I'd highly recommend that. That was reissued originally on Evidence Records. If you can find a copy of that, grab that. That's a beautiful mid-50s Sun Ra, which sounds sort of like influenced by Tad Dameron's
0: Octet
1: writing. Anyway, so yeah, so we had a chance to hang out with those guys. And Sun Ra put together a book of his poetry. He, while I was interviewing him for one of the times he was in town, and I have two booklets of his poetry, which I used to read poems from during one particular piece we played when we did the Jazz Fables tribute to Sun Ra Bear's Place through the years.
0: Well, we're going to listen to some more music now from this new reissue of Sun Ra, the Bluebird in Bloomington, Somewhere Over the Rainbow. And we're going to hear the song Over the Rainbow, which, of course, comes from The Wizard of Oz. And tell me a little bit about Sun Ra's performance of this song that evening.
1: Well, it was very simple, and I don't know, because I haven't had a chance to listen to this album yet. Tried to get a copy, and it was not there, landlocked when I went there. But anyway, he said, before he played the tune, he said, if bluebirds fly, and of course this was recorded at the Bluebird,
0: right.
1: If bluebirds fly, why can't I? And then launched into Somewhere Over the Rainbow.
0: All right, well, we're going to hear it now. Again, going back in time to the summer of 1977, the Bluebird in Bloomington. Here is Sun Ra, Just You and Me.

0: Sun Ra doing Somewhere Over the Rainbow from the album of the same name. And we'll have one more cut from that coming up in just a few moments. 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The time is 4:40.
1: I'm Frank Dominguez. 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
0: All things considered, coming up in just about 20 minutes here on WFIU. Of course, Brother William will be bringing the Soul Kitchen tomorrow from 3 to 5. My guest on the program today, David Miller. We've been talking about Sun Ra at the Bluebird in 1977 and also some of David's upcoming shows. David, you've got two shows, I believe, next week, Wednesday evening, 8 o'clock at the Blockhouse, the DRM right. trio performing, and then you're doing a Sonny Rollins tribute the following next Thursday at the
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0: The next day.
4: Thursday. From 5:30 to 7:30, which is the regular time slot at the Vault, which is the same time slot we had with Jazz Fables for 30 years, which is 5:30 to, well, we did 5:30 to 8, but we started out 5:30 to 7:30, which is two sets.
0: Gotcha.
4: So it will be that with Tom Walsh, Jeremy Allen on bass, Tom Walsh on tenor saxophone, Luke Gillespie on a piano, and myself, which is the reunion portion of the show, and two very talented sax. Young players, Dakota Collins on tenor sax, and all of a sudden I'm going to blow it, the name of the drummer. But anyway, we're doing that as a tribute to Sonny Rollins.
0: And I should mention, too, that you obviously people won't be able to see it, but you're wearing a really cool T-shirt, a Jazz Institute of Chicago T-shirt with a very kind of cosmically regal illustration of Sun Ra.
4: Well, that's because they had the Sun Ra Orchestra, led by Marshall Allen, playing as the final band of that fest that year.
0: Marshall Allen, who is, you know, I think you were in your mid 70s when your first album came out. Marshall Allen was 100 when his first album came out?
4: I think he's about 102.
0: Yeah, he's 102 now, but I think he put out his first album as a leader when he was 100. So, you know, there you go, folks, all the encouragement you need to, you know, about you're never too old, you know. Exactly. Well, we've got one more Sun Ra cut to play that we're going to take it out with Sun Ra doing Take the A Train at the Bluebird. And do you have a specific memory of this performance, David?
4: Well,
0: And also talk very quickly too about, did they march around the room?
4: I mean, their first set that I saw was 3 hours long, and you know, they did everything that they normally do in a Sun Ra performance, which includes doing Sun Ra chants and playing tunes like Space is the Place you know, if you did, well, what's the one chant? If you did something wrong, you can do something right.
0: Yeah. They in the,
4: do
0: I think.
4: Something wrong and then you'll do something right.
0: Make another mistake.
4: I make think another
0: yeah,
4: mistake.
0: It's on this. That's actually what this right. CD ends with, is make another mistake.
4: So anyway, they marched around the room. They showed pictures of the band dancing around the pyramids from a trip that they did to Egypt.
0: Right.
4: And then, you know, they had three dancers, of which June Tyson was the chief vocalist for the band and did all the main vocals. And then I think the other two dancers, Cheryl Banks, and I can't think the name of the other one, danced with her. So they had the full complement of entertainment. They had about five brass six woodwinds and a couple of trombone players, piano, bass, and drums, and Sun Ra played keyboard, and did all the things that he normally would do in the course of that, which space chants, singing Space is the Place, and doing all those chants. So that's something, whenever we did the tributes at Bear's Place, we made sure that we always did that. You know, we would start out with a march of the band playing an entrance march, and I would come in my costume and march up to the bandstand, and then at the end of the first set, we would march out doing "If You Find Earth Boring, Just the Same Old Same Place, Then Come and Join Us at Outer Space Ways Incorporated."
0: Bop-a-da-bop. Yeah, yeah.
4: You know, and then, you know, so we would do that at the end of the set. We did "Space Is the Place," which is where the band marches into the audience and plays in the audience, and they always did that. So that's part of, you know, their
0: part of their presentation. Right. Yeah. Well, we're going to hear "Take the A Train," and do you have a specific memory of this performance of the Ellington? Well, it's a Strayhorn classic done by the Ellington Orchestra. Yeah,
4: Duke Ellington's theme song.
0: Right, right, right. Do you remember this performance in particular?
4: No, I don't remember in particular, but you know, I remember that he did a lot of Duke Ellington pieces, and he also did. You know, in the course of the several performances he did through the years, he did three at the Bluebird, and the last one was at Second Story that I booked at Second Story. When I ran Second Story, that was in January of 1983, you know. And so they did Nuclear War, which I can't quote the
0: right
4: words.
0: right yeah no that's a yeah well
4: it, but it's an MF, don't you know.
0: right Well, David, thank you so much for dropping by today and offering your reflections and remembrances about all of this, and also good luck with your performances next week, and we'll close out again, and good luck also. I hope you can I would have bought two copies if I knew you didn't already have one. We'll check out with
4: some
0: music here.
4: I can
0: from,
4: find a copy.
0: Yeah, yeah. Well, this is Sun Ra at the Bluebird in 1977 in Bloomington doing "Take the A Train" on Just You and Me.

That Sun Ra at the Bluebird in Bloomington in 1977 doing Take the A Train from the new double CD reissue of Sun Ra Somewhere Over the Rainbow. Stay tuned right now for All Things Considered coming up next here on WFIU.

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1: Many of us are really afraid of spiders, but the spiral webs of orb-weaving spiders are among nature's marvels. Scientists wonder how spiders could accomplish such a feat of engineering, despite a brain so small that in smaller species, it's barely visible to the human eye. Although orb webs have a complex geometry, they're all built following the same general pattern. So researchers suspect that instead of formulating a plan using intelligence, the animals are guided by an innate set of rules, much like a computer following its program. In 2021, a team of biologists published the results of their attempt to test this hypothesis and learn the spider's web-making rules. The researchers studied a species of tiny spiders that spin their webs at night, using mechanical stimuli to guide them. The researchers used infrared night vision cameras to record the spider's every move and artificial intelligence to extract vast amounts of data from the videos, locating the spider and tracking the positions of segments of each of its eight legs in every frame. The scientists showed that the web-making process really does follow rules, which were the same for every spider. Spiders begin by spinning a disorganized proto-web. They replace this with the frame, spokes, and hub of the final web. Next comes a preliminary spiral, which stabilizes the web's structure and also determines the outline of the final portion, the sticky threads of the capture spiral. Although the whole process has a consistent sequence of stages, there is flexibility too, because the order of some stages sometimes varies. Next, the researchers hope to learn how these stages are encoded in the spider's brain. This moment of science comes from Indiana University. I'm Yael Cassander.
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1: I'm Eddie Stewart. Your NPR hosts this evening are Mary Louise Kelly and Scott Detrow. Ahead this hour, assessing the fallout from Graham Blattner and his departure from the U.S. Senate race in Maine. And Microsoft does a hard reset on Xbox, laying off more than 3,000 staff. Also, we'll talk to young Jewish Americans finding community by learning Yiddish, a language with roots in 10th century Europe. Plus, our shortwave colleagues are back with a science roundup. Among other morsels, they've brought us a look at the unfortunate eating habits of California wolves. All those stories coming up after this news.
2: Live from NPR News in Washington, I'm Janine Herbst. In another dramatic shift in tone, President Trump is calling Iranian leaders scum, just weeks after praising them as smart and rational people. NPR's Franco Ordonez reports on the diplomatic whiplash that has come to define Trump's approach to global affairs.
3: 3 weeks ago, President Trump described the Iranians as brave people who wanted to change the direction of their country for the better.
4: We're dealing with people that I think are very rational people. I mean, they were nice to deal with. They were strong people, smart people.
3: But he delivered a much different characterization yesterday at the NATO summit in Turkey.
4: I don't want to deal with them anymore. They're scum. You know what scum is? They're scum. They're sick people. They're led by sick people.
3: It's part of a pattern with the president, who often swings between praise and threats in an effort to almost will this war to an end. But you can also hear Trump struggling with that balance, insisting to reporters later that the war will not start again. Franco Ordonez, NPR News.
2: Minnesota Governor Tim Walz is pulling his National Guard troops out of Washington, D.C. earlier than planned. The move comes after several Democratic governors added members of their National Guard to the city for America's 250th celebrations, joining the thousands of troops already there. This amid President Trump's ongoing anti-crime task force. NPR's Kat Lonsdorf has more.
5: There are a little more than 100 National Guard troops from Minnesota in D.C., which Governor Walz sent specifically to help ahead of the America 250 celebrations around the National Mall. It's pretty routine for states to send Guard troops ahead of big national events, but D.C. is not operating as usual these days, as thousands of troops, mostly from Republican-led states, have been patrolling all around the city for months. Governor Walz's office told NPR that the decision was made to pull his troops early after they had been seen participating in those presence patrols far from the National Mall, something they were not supposed to be doing. Michigan Governor Gretchen Whitmer has also threatened similar action for her 160 troops in the city. Kat Lonsdorf, NPR News, Washington.
2: In a few weeks, Britain gets its seventh prime minister in 10 years. NPR's Fatma Al-Kassab reports former Manchester Mayor Andy Burnham threw his hat in the ring to be the leader of the ruling Labour Party, and so far, he has no challengers.
6: The popular former mayor of Manchester, nicknamed the King of the North, confirmed he has submitted his nomination to lead the UK's governing Labour Party and become the next prime minister, writing on social media that it's all starting to feel very real. Burnham now looks all but set to reside in 10 Downing Street in less than 2 weeks, replacing Keir Starmer, who resigned last month amid historically low poll ratings. Fatima Al-Kassab, NPR News.
2: Wall Street higher by the closing bell, the Dow up 117 points. 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
1: Good evening. This is regional news coverage from the WFIU newsroom. I'm Eddie Stewart. The price tag for Governor Mike Braun's gas tax holiday is $533 million. As the Indiana Capital Chronicle reports, that's the combined amount the state of Indiana and hundreds of local governments are expected to lose. That also means drivers saved that much money at the gas pump. Braun paused collections of the 7% sales tax on gas starting in April, after war with Iran prompted high fuel prices, and waived the 36 cents per gallon excise tax beginning in May. The tax breaks end August 6th. In Indiana, these gas taxes pay for road upkeep. Braun has pledged to use state reserves to reimburse local governments for the lost revenue by November 1st. To extend the gas tax holiday

0: Past August, the governor would have to call the legislature into a special session. Braun says he hasn't discussed that possibility. A spokesman for House Speaker Todd Houston says Houston supports the tax suspension. Braun also called for a look at long-term road funding solutions next session, which begins in January. A Terre Haute auto plant plans to close next year, and Mayor Brandon Sacbun says the city will respond by holding job fairs and interviews for the 230 people affected. ThyssenKrupp Automotive Technology said in a statement it's moving operations to Ohio. Sacbun says it's frustrating to see a plant that manufactures electric vehicle equipment close after federal tariffs and legislation attacking EVs.
1: We've got a number of companies who are just chomping at the bits waiting for that facility to be listed by a real estate broker because they want to relocate to Terre Haute, Indiana, or they want to expand their Terre Haute, Indiana footprint.
0: He says a number of companies are adding workers and investing millions of dollars into local facilities. The Terre Haute plant closes next March. For WFIU News, I'm Eddie Stewart. The next update from the WFIU newsroom is in about 25 minutes. It's 86 degrees and cloudy in Bloomington at 5:06. In tonight's forecast, we're expecting showers and thunderstorms. Good evening.
2: 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I'm Scott Detrow.
3: And I'm Mary Louise Kelly. Wars in Ukraine and Iran dominated the agenda as President Trump met with NATO allies this week in Turkey. And there were important developments on both fronts, even if there weren't any dramatic breakthroughs. So what did we learn this week about where either conflict is headed? I discussed that with NPR Pentagon correspondent Tom Bowman and our new Istanbul correspondent Hadil Alshalchi. We were speaking on NPR's national security podcast, Sources and Methods. Tom, let's go to Ukraine. There were some developments, including a big one, the U.S. saying Ukraine will be allowed to manufacture Patriot air defense systems. That's a big deal. Just explain why. It's a huge deal.
4: Ukraine's been pushing for this for quite some time. They want a license to build Patriot missiles, the air defense missiles, the best in the world, in their country. Right now, only Germany and Japan have those licenses to build.
3: And they want these so they can shoot down incoming Russian missiles.
4: As we've known for the past several weeks, in particular, Russia has used ballistic missiles to really hammer Kyiv. It's been awful. So it is key that they get these Patriot missiles, right? But again, it's not going to happen anytime soon. The missiles are made by Raytheon. They make about 600 per year now. The hope is they can ramp up to 2,000 in a couple, 2 or 3 years, right? So Ukraine can build a factory in its country, but the supply chain already is in rough shape now. It's stretched, right?
3: Okay, so Iran, which, again, this was a summit about European alliances, but Iran has this habit of reestablishing itself with the war at the top of the agenda. Hadil, where are we? We're back to shooting at each other, the U.S. and Iran. What happened?
5: Right. So on Wednesday, U.S. CENTCOM announced that it had started to strike. It struck some Iranian naval installations, radar, small ships. And it says it was in retaliation for Iran attacking some ships that were trying to get through the Strait of Hormuz. And then Iran retaliated again and targeted U.S. military bases yesterday and today in Kuwait, in Bahrain, and the Jordanian army also said that it had intercepted missiles in its airspace, or it was on its way to Jordanian territory. Mm-hmm. Like, some people would say that we couldn't even call it a ceasefire even back in April when it started, because these flare-ups have been happening ever since the ceasefire started. You know, some people would ask, like, is it over? Yes, because Trump said that it was over during the NATO summit. But
3: he also said negotiations will continue, talks will continue.
5: Exactly.
3: He says the blockade may come back, but right. On the other hand, we're not back to all-out war.
5: And he also, in the press conference yesterday, he was asked, is this the beginning of the war again? Is this restarting the war? And he said, no, this is just, we're just meeting force with force.
4: The real problem here is this. We talked about this before. It's the Strait of Hormuz. It's not really closed, but it's not really open. So as a result of that, price of oil has gone up, and consequently gas prices will go up. That is the essential problem here. the U.S. cannot open the Strait of Hormuz unless they were to completely take it over with dozens of warships and aircraft. And he's complained about Europe isn't helping out here. He complained about that at the summit. I do know that the EU foreign ministers are going to meet with some of the Gulf countries and talk about how do we deal with the Strait of Hormuz? What more can we do?
3: All of this makes me wonder, it's the question I keep asking, but who has the president's ear during this phase? Do we know how decisions about military strikes are being made?
4: I'm told he listens a lot to General Kane, Dan Kane, Raisin Kane, as Trump likes to call him,
3: the chairman of the Joint Chiefs of Staff.
4: Yeah. He's very calm and measured. I don't think he listens to Hegseth as much because he doesn't have a lot of experience.
3: Sorry to jump in. Isn't General Kane's job, though, to advise on here are the options, sir? He's not advising on here's the best policy. Here's what I think we should do.
4: Well, here's the thing. A chairman of the Joint Chiefs or any senior military officer is going to say, sir, here are the options, the pros and cons. One of the things I'm hearing from people that know Kane is that he isn't forceful enough in basically saying, this is my best recommendation for you to do. He basically offers the menu, but not really pressing as previous chairman of the Joint Chiefs. Look at a Colin Powell or a Mark Milley. He's a little more reticent, I think, not forceful in offering his best military advice to the president. Clearly, Marco Rubio is someone he's listening to because he's Secretary of State and National Security Advisor. I think he listens to some members of Congress, but they're in a tough spot now. It's unlikely you go back to a full-scale war, right? What did that achieve? I think we're going to see this low-level skirmishing going back and forth for weeks, if not months, until they reach out to Iran and say, let's make a deal. And what Iran wants is to basically charge a toll or insurance fees or service fees to go through the Strait of Hormuz. When the smoke clears here, that may be the way out of this.
3: One more to you, Hadil. Trump's latest round of complaints against NATO has been, hey, y'all didn't step up and help us with the Iran war. You haven't stepped up. Please come help us keep open the Strait of Hormuz and keep the Strait of Hormuz open. Any change on that this week? Did you see any sign that NATO allies are more inclined to get involved in a war that America started?
5: Not that I heard of. Not from the Europeans, at least, or Canada. What I did hear that was interesting was that President Erdogan said that he was ready to start helping with the Strait of Hormuz. He said that he would be willing to start demining it so that ships can move through it better. I found that quite interesting because, again, he's trying to get into Trump's good books. He wants to, wants to further his defense ambitions, and he wants to impress Trump. And so he's telling him, I care about the stuff that you care, and I'll help you with the Strait of Hormuz if you want me to.
3: That was NPR's Hadil Alshalchi and Tom Bowman speaking on our national security podcast, Sources and Methods. You can listen wherever you get your podcasts.
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6: That striking upright bass filled a small dorm-like room in the Jewish food co-op on the Upper West Side. Brown wooden bookcases lined the back wall. The smell of wax from melted Hanukkah candles wafts near the radiator. Sally Kay, a senior at Barnard College, was among the 20 students crammed in that room for a Yiddish zingerei, or singing circle. For Kay and for many young Jews, her culture and identity are important, but she's been struggling with both recently.
7: It's hard to be a lot of the times in like synagogue spaces and like kind of traditional religious spaces that have been so like focused on supporting Israel no matter what.
6: There's tension in Jewish communities across the country right now, with some questioning their support for Israel. Divisions lie along political, ethnic, and generational lines. A Pew Research survey found that even prior to the October 7th Hamas attack, Jewish Americans ages 50 and older, especially those who are religious, are much more, quote, emotionally attached to Israel than younger Jewish Americans.
8: I've definitely talked to quite a few people that just kind of just stopped engaging with their Judaism because they didn't know where to go.
6: That's Lindsay Bloom, a senior from Mount Holyoke College in Massachusetts.
8: Like, that was, I guess, the case for me. And then I got into Yiddish and I was like, oh, this is actually a lot better. Like, I actually align with this a lot more.
6: Bloom grew up going to Hebrew school and attending synagogue with an Israeli flag hanging near the front of the sanctuary. She says she didn't know there were other ways to engage with Jewish culture until she learned about Yiddish, a language derived from around the 10th century in modern-day Germany. And Bloom isn't alone. There's been a spike of interest in Yiddish, with the language app Duolingo reporting that roughly 296,000 people around the world are studying it on the app as of this year. 60% are under 25 years old. Mindel Cohen, the academic director of the Yiddish Book Center in Amherst, Massachusetts, says the young people she teaches are engaging with the culture by
9: performing new plays, creating new music that's inspired by Yiddish music, you know, of the early 20th century, translating Yiddish literature so that people can read the stories and poetry even if they don't learn Yiddish.
6: Cohen says her students are interested in learning about how Yiddish speakers expressed their creativity in the past. Then, she says, the students recreate it in their own way.
9: By taking the time to learn about the past and learn about this culture, we can be inspired to continue things and make new things and make versions that feel relevant today. And that feels very special to see happen.
6: Francesca Rubinson is with the Workers' Circle, a Jewish social justice organization in New York City. She works with young Jewish college students and helps them plan Yiddish cultural events on their campus. The events range from playing Yiddish music and talking about its cultural significance to
10: actions with local immigrant justice organizations as part of their kind of ambassador events that they plan. They've done letter writing campaigns for local tenant rights organizations. And they've also continued to bring special speakers and Yiddish teachers to campus.
6: Lindsay Bloom from Mount Holyoke College is a part of the Workers' Circle College Ambassador Program. And she's in a Yiddish singing duo called Haverta. That's Haverta's performance of Chapel Roan's The Subway in Yiddish. There's something about Yiddish, Bloom says, that inspires her creatively.
8: Playing with the language and playing with the art and making new things. And I really, really like it. I like making new things, new Yiddish things.
6: Bloom says not only is she able to express herself in her culture and religion, but now she's able to find a community that understands her. For NPR News, I'm Nirvani Williams in Springfield, Massachusetts.
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0: Good evening. 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I'm Eddie Stewart. Coming up on the show, Maine Democrat Graham Blattner says he's suspending his U.S. Senate campaign after being accused of rape.
11: I know that some will think it's an admission of guilt, and it most certainly is not. We're not doing it because of the allegations. We're doing it because of the structures that are being taken away from us by those in power.
0: Maine Democrats are now racing to find a replacement candidate. And the regulation of AI use in Michigan and other states may not make a difference in what people see, raising questions over whether AI campaign parodies are political satire or something darker. Details on both of those stories coming up in the next 20 minutes on WFIU.
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0: It's 86 degrees in Bloomington at 519. In tonight's forecast, we're expecting showers and thunderstorms before 5 a.m., then a chance of showers and thunderstorms afterwards. Otherwise, mostly cloudy, with a low around 70 degrees. Good evening.
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3: On a Thursday, it's All Things Considered from NPR News. I'm Mary Louise Kelly.
2: And I'm Scott Detrow. When it comes to Xbox, Microsoft is doing a hard reset. This week, the company began reducing its gaming division by 3,200 jobs. Microsoft calls it the most significant restructuring in Xbox history. From member station KUOW, Monica Nicholsberg has been speaking with workers who feel like the gaming industry has become an impossible gauntlet.
16: Autumn Mitchell has been an avid gamer since she was 5.
17: I was gifted a Super Nintendo, and I played Donkey Kong Country, and I was absolutely obsessed.
16: Then in 2021, she landed her dream job. Microsoft subsidiary ZeniMax would pay her to test video games.
17: The people, the industry, the work itself is really dynamic and challenging and just really fulfilling stuff.
16: But on Monday, that dream came to an end. Mitchell was one of thousands Microsoft laid off as part of a big reboot of its gaming division.
17: I would say it's like having the wind knocked out of you and you never really get your breath back.
16: Mitchell isn't optimistic she'll find another job in gaming. The industry has always had boom and bust cycles. Studios staff up to build a new game, but then there can be a long lag time until the next one. Often, there's not enough money to bridge the gap. But experts say this moment is different. Gaming companies are fighting social media, AI, and so many other things for people's attention. Gil Luria is head of technology research at the investment bank brokerage D.A. Davidson.
18: The more our time gets divided up, the less time we have to spend on gaming, and therefore the less money we're inclined to spend on gaming.
16: Microsoft says the number of game players and playing hours are down. Xbox has been spending billions on studio acquisitions, and some of those were flops. In a memo to employees, Microsoft said the business has become unhealthy, with profit margins 3 to 10 times lower than competitors. I asked Microsoft President Brad Smith about the prospect of layoffs in an interview last week, and he said, even though these decisions aren't easy,
19: you do have to remain healthy in order to be successful, even to just stick around from decade to decade to decade.
16: If the gaming industry was facing an uphill fight before, soaring hardware costs have turned it into an epic battle.
20: The current layoffs are an unfortunate mix of both internal inefficiencies and this apocalyptic degree of hardware prices going up because of the AI frenzy.
16: Joost van Drunen teaches the business of video games at New York University. He says a combination of tariffs, increased fuel prices, and, most importantly, surging demand for chips is eating into Xbox's margins.
20: And that's, you know, a scenario in which the easiest answer is to just cut jobs, as unfortunate as that is for everybody involved.
16: But some say turning things around will require listening to the people making these games, not firing them. Christopher Hayes has been working on games like Doom and Rage for id Software for 16 years. It was acquired by Xbox in 2021. He hasn't been laid off yet, though he worries he could be. He thinks the problem is comparing Xbox with higher margin parts of Microsoft's business, like software and AI.
21: Gaming makes a lot of money.
16: But not AI money. Plus, he thinks Microsoft has invested in games and other projects that maybe they wouldn't have if they had listened more to their developers.
21: Most of the time, when there's a lot of money lost, it's people in power chasing a trend and then ignoring developers who actually know the industry, are gamers themselves, and know what people want.
16: He'd like to see Xbox spun out of Microsoft. And some gaming experts say that may ultimately be where all this is headed. For NPR News, I'm Monica Nicholsberg in Seattle.
2: And a note, Microsoft is a financial supporter of NPR.
3: The Federal Reserve cares a lot about inflation and about jobs. That is because Congress gave the Fed what's known as a dual mandate. But President Trump's new Fed chair, Kevin Warsh, is talking less about employment. The Indicator's Waylon Wong and Darian Woods explain why jobs and inflation are tricky to balance and what the new Fed chair could be signaling.
1: The Federal Reserve's current mission is kind of recent. It wasn't until the late 70s that Congress changed the Fed's mandate to be about price stability and maximum employment. Economists like Claudia Sahm have their own way of describing this concept. Claudia used to work at the Federal Reserve.
4: Maximum employment, broadly speaking, is the idea that everyone who wants a job has a job. It's like the sweet spot for the economy.
22: Maximum employment can't really be measured, and this goal poses a couple of different complications for the Fed. So the Fed has one main tool at its disposal, interest rates. Lowering rates makes it cheaper for people and businesses to borrow money, and then demand for stuff goes up.
4: If consumers are out buying and businesses are investing, well, they're going to need workers to make it happen. And so then that can kind of indirectly lead to more employment.
1: But what if there aren't enough workers to fill those jobs at current wages?
4: Then all of a sudden you can point a lot of demand into the economy, have labor shortages, and end up causing inflation and a lot of stress on businesses. It's, again, it's a pretty blunt instrument.
22: And this bluntness of the instrument is the second complication for the Fed when it comes to promoting maximum employment. Raising or lowering interest rates can only do so much for a system as complex as the American labor market.
4: The labor market has had big structural inequities, discrimination, differences across workers. There's a lot of unequalness.
1: The Fed can't use interest rates to boost a specific group of workers. So that's a pretty big constraint on its ability to promote maximum employment.
22: In 2020, the Fed updated its language around its strategy. The bank described maximum employment as a, quote, broad-based and inclusive goal.
1: New Fed Chair Kevin Warsh has expressed skepticism around this phrasing.
22: Last month, during his first press conference, Warsh critiqued how some of his predecessors tackled the dual mandate.
23: I don't share the view that was expressed a few generations ago that you're going to have to decide whether you're willing to tolerate higher inflation to put more people at work.
1: Warsh said he believed low prices and strong employment could be mutually compatible, but he didn't say much more about jobs. And economist Claudia Sahm and other Fed watchers clocked some important changes in the Fed statement.
22: For starters, the statement was shorter. And while the statement did mention the Fed's dual mandate, it removed an explicit reference to maximum employment. Claudia says she doesn't like these changes.
4: There are these questions about, well, what would Warsh want the committee to do if the labor market did start to wobble? Would they come to the rescue? Would they stand firm on inflation? There's so many ways to think about and define maximum employment. We've never heard from Kevin Warsh how he thinks about it.
22: Claudia says that historically, when the two parts of the Fed's dual mandate have been in tension, the Fed will focus on the more urgent matter. And right now, inflation is the priority.
2: Darian Woods,
1: Waylon Wong, NPR News.
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3: 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From NPR News, I'm Mary Louise Kelly.
0: And I'm Scott Detrow. Mary Louise, quick question. How many different insect species do you think there are on Earth?
3: I try not to think about this during mosquito season.
0: Whatever your number you're thinking, it's so much more.
4: There's so much that we don't know, right? And I think it's humbling just to get a sense of how much we have yet to discover.
3: First, the news.
5: Live from NPR News in Culver City, California, I'm Dwayne Brown. A U.S. official says dozens of Iranian drones have been intercepted since last night as attacks by Iran and the U.S. continue in the Persian Gulf. NPR's Emily Fang has been monitoring the situation and at this point says both sides appear to be playing a game of chicken.
6: Despite the Strait and fire and Trump's comments that the ceasefire is over in his eyes, Trump did not rule out more talks with Iran, but both the U.S. and Iran seem to be playing hardball with each other, and they seem to be waiting for the other country to back down first yet again. Iran's top negotiator, Mohammed Bagher Ghalibaf, wrote on X, the social media site, after the second day of U.S. strikes began, and he was warning, quote, if you strike, you will get hit, and he wrote that the Strait of Hormuz would only fully reopen on Iranian terms.
5: NPR's Emily Fang in Tel Aviv. Recent Iranian strikes on ships in the Strait of Hormuz signaled an end this week to that fragile ceasefire. A former Olympian pleaded not guilty today to a felony charge of damaging the Lincoln Memorial reflecting pool. David Hearn made his appearance at a court in Washington, D.C. NPR's Jacqueline Diaz was there.
7: In a crowded, stuffy courtroom today, Hearn's attorney entered his not guilty plea. Hearn sat between two defense attorneys and kept his comments to a minimum. But outside, a group of supporters chanted and held signs in support. Hearn and his attorneys claim this charge is trumped up and that he simply touched the pool. He did not damage it. The federal government says he purposely cut into the reflecting pool and caused serious damage. President Trump had the pool renovated for $14 million earlier this summer. But shortly after, paint was peeling and algae started growing.
5: That's Jacqueline Diaz. 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
2: Good evening. This is regional news coverage from the WFIU newsroom. I'm Eddie Stewart. A man accused of firing multiple shots into an SUV in Bloomington last month has been arrested. 911 callers reported a shooting in the 1000 block of North Summit Street on the evening of June 23rd. Investigators say Kaffern Johnson fired 7 to 8 rounds into a white GMC SUV after a verbal altercation with the driver. Last night, members of the Indianapolis Police SWAT team arrested him without incident near West 84th Street and Allison Avenue in Indianapolis. According to investigators, the dispute stemmed from a disagreement over a relationship with a woman. The SUV was occupied by 3 adults and 4 children at the time of the shooting. No one was injured. After Governor Mike Braun objected to an AES Indiana rate hike, a regulatory commissioner who approved it resigned. Braun called for applicants for his replacement, and now they have come forward. Zach Castle reports.
8: The Indiana Utility Regulatory Commission approved a $71 million rate increase. Critics say the June decision didn't take affordability into account. Applications for the vacant seat were due Tuesday, the same deadline for a petition to rehear or reconsider the AES rate case. The nominating committee will interview select candidates next week, according to the governor's office. Governor Mike Braun called for commission applicants, quote, who will keep ratepayers front and center. The commission is made up of the same five members who voted on the rate hike. It will conduct its review as the hiring process plays out. I'm Zach Castle in Indianapolis.
2: The Bloomington Arts Commission has awarded 47 grants totaling $76,000. The commission received 78 applications, doubling last year's total. Arts Assistant Director Paige Sharp says the commission tried to spread the city funding across as many projects as possible to broaden public access to the arts.
9: I think it's just the diversity of art forms and activities, and also promoting cultural diversity, was, I think, particularly noteworthy to me.
2: Recipients include a variety of organizations presenting concerts, literary events, theater performances, and multicultural programming. For WFIU News, I'm Eddie Stewart. The next update from the WFIU newsroom is in about a half hour. It's 85 degrees at 5:34.
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0: 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I'm Scott Detrow.
3: And I'm Mary Louise Kelly. Maine Democrats are scrambling for a new U.S. Senate nominee to take on longtime incumbent Republican Susan Collins. That is, of course, because the Democratic nominee, Graham Plattner, announced he was suspending his bid after he was accused of rape by a former romantic partner. Plattner denies that allegation. This all leaves Maine Democrats in a race against the clock to find Plattner's replacement. NPR politics reporter Sage Miller is here with the latest. Hey, Sage.
11: Hey.
3: So we know Plattner dropped out of the race because powerful Democrats mobilized and urged him to get out. How is he explaining his decision?
11: Yeah. So Plattner posted an 11-minute video on social media where he was obviously emotional and even angry at the situation he found himself in. Plattner said he essentially had no choice. His campaign just wasn't viable anymore.
12: We are going to lose our ability to fundraise. We are going to lose our ability to access voter data. We are going to lose all of the things that any campaign needs on the basic level simply to function.
11: Plattner has survived a waterfall of scandals since he announced he was running for Senate, but the rape allegation seems to be the nail in the coffin. He added he thinks this was the political establishment's goal all along, to get him and the progressive movement Mainers want off the ballot.
12: We built a campaign. We engaged in electoral politics. We motivated people. We banded together. We did it the way that we were told we are supposed to make change. And we won. And now they are not going to let us have it. Not if it's me.
11: Plattner said suspending the campaign is not an admission of guilt. He is doing it to keep the momentum alive to beat Collins in the general election. Plattner has not officially filed the paperwork to withdraw from the race yet, though. He has until 5 p.m. on Monday to do so.
3: Why? What happens Monday at 5 p.m.?
11: Well, if he withdraws by that date, the Maine Democratic Party can get a new nominee and name on the ballot ahead of the November general election. And this is a really important race for Democrats if they want to take control of the Senate. Maine is critical to that goal. And it's undeniable that Plattner generated a lot of enthusiasm in Maine. He was running on a very progressive platform of affordability, universal health care, getting corporate money out of politics, and he was even endorsed by Bernie Sanders. Though this week, Sanders did call on Plattner to drop out. Polls showed that he had a solid chance of defeating Collins. And now the party is faced with a pretty big obstacle. Who replaces Plattner and can maintain that level of excitement?
3: We'll go to that process question. What is the Maine Democratic Party's plan to replace Graham Plattner?
11: I mean, they're working on it. The party released a statement right before Plattner announced he was withdrawing from the race that they plan to hold a nominating convention to replace him. The statement specifically mentioned working closely with Plattner's supporters to select a new nominee. And I think the party knows that they have to involve those who stood behind Plattner if they have a shot at taking down Collins. Of course, people have already been lining up and have strong opinions on who should replace him. At least one former state lawmaker, Troy Jackson, has launched an exploratory committee. And he's also already clinched the endorsement of Bernie Sanders' political organization, Our Revolution. But still, it's going to be a very tight turnaround. A new nominee has to be selected and registered with the Maine Secretary of State by July 27th. That's less than 3 weeks away. And keep in mind, more than 150,000 voters picked Plattner as the Democratic nominee, and around 600 people will pick his replacement.
3: NPR Politics reporter Sage Miller, thank you.
11: Thank you.
0: The Trump administration wants to limit nearly all of the ways that someone can enter the U.S. legally, and that includes worker visas. There's one type of visa even some Republicans want to expand. Demand for the H-2A visa for seasonal agriculture labor is skyrocketing. Farmers say it's long overdue for an update. NPR's Jimena Bustillo has the story.
13: Dozens of farmers and groups representing food products like apples, peaches, and dairy gathered in a room in Washington, D.C. They all came for one reason.
14: So you ask any dairy farmer in Connecticut or really anywhere across the country, their number one concern at the farm is the access to labor.
13: That's Cricket Jackier. He's a dairy farmer, and like others in the industry, wants to use H-2A visas to hire workers.
14: We have no access to using H-2A on our dairies because of the seasonal component that was always in H-2A. Our dairy farms must run 7 days a week. They must operate 365 days a year. We need access to workers year-round.
13: He is hoping that a new bill in the House can be the solution. Last week, House Agriculture Committee Chairman G.T. Thompson introduced a measure that would give dairies access to H-2A. It would also increase the time frame farmers could keep the workers, and it would provide a way for those working illegally to be brought into the visa program. Thompson said now is the time for these kinds of reforms.
15: I traveled across the entire country asking producers what they needed from Congress so that they could do the important work of feeding and clothing the world. The issue of agriculture labor kept being brought up.
13: Over half of farm workers are without legal status, according to the Agriculture Department. The H-2A program is a way for farmers to get legal workers. And since 2012, use of the visas has increased by more than 500%. Thompson hopes his fellow Republican colleagues are ready to come to the table.
15: You know, I think part of it is the border is under control. Part of it is the fact that food security clearly is national security, and workforce is a main factor.
13: The measure has received support from nearly every corner of the farming industry, but expanding H-2A visas has been met with opposition from labor and groups further on the right. Teresa Romero is the president of the United Farm Workers Union.
16: We have workers who are residents, legal residents. We have workers who are citizens, and we have workers who are undocumented workers. And many of these workers, like I said, that are citizens are being harmed by these changes.
13: She wants workers to get a more direct path to legal status under any deal. Visa worker status is tied to a specific employer, so they're more vulnerable to workplace abuses, she says.
16: Why do we want to bring a workforce that is more vulnerable instead of having a workforce that is experienced, that we can legalize, that we can compensate for the sacrifices that they have made?
13: Other critics of the H-2A program include Simon Hankinson from the Conservative Heritage Foundation. He agrees the visa program is complicated for both farmers and workers.
17: It kind of is the worst of both worlds for employers who are trying to do the right thing, and I suppose for employees who are trying to do the right thing as well.
13: But he does not want anything that resembles a legal pathway for those who are undocumented now.
17: It wasn't just close the border, but we also have to deport the people who were ordered deported.
13: Still, demand for the program among those who use it is only growing. Sydney Allison runs Wild Goose Farms in Florida, growing blueberries and other crops. She credits the H-2A program for her business surviving, but worries about the future.
18: We would not have a farm without this H-2A program. We can't grow without some of these things in the bill. We can't continue to expand. Like, we honestly will probably shrink.
13: Farmers say the program is here to stay. But if it's not changed, their own farms may not be here for long. Jimena Bustillo, NPR News, Washington.

0: 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Advanced AI tools are changing the face of political advertising in the U.S., and as Colin Jackson of the Michigan Public Radio Network reports, that could have implications for our next election and our democracy.
1: The Los Angeles mayoral race may have set the tone for AI content this year, with videos like a viral ad portraying candidate Spencer Pratt as Batman taking on California's political establishment.
2: You can do it, Spencer!
1: Pratt's not the only one portrayed by AI. Here's a fake video making fun of Democratic Michigan Governor Gretchen Whitmer and California Governor Gavin Newsom.
3: Can you believe it's been 8 years already?
4: I guess time flies when you're getting rich off the taxpayers.
1: Again, that's AI and not real. Michigan is one of 30 states that regulates the use of AI in election materials. Democratic State Representative Penelope Cernoglou co-sponsored that law.
5: We didn't exactly know how the technology would evolve or anticipate some of the, negative uses that people would come up with.
1: One of her concerns was fake content tricking voters into thinking a candidate said or did something they hadn't. Instead, Michigan's seeing more over-the-top satire. Think a Senate candidate made to look buff, or a Republican gubernatorial candidate chasing down Democrats with a tractor. Or a group of Republican candidates and insiders making puns about gubernatorial candidate Mike Cox's name. Again, not real.
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8: Vote for Cox.
9: That could have easily been made to be a video where those same people look very real and say things that are serious but damning of their positions and their campaigns.
1: Republican State Representative Matthew Bierlein credits the AI law, which he also co-sponsored, for avoiding a worse outcome. That goal drove the policy group Public Citizen to help write Michigan and several other states' AI election content laws. Michigan's law generally requires disclaimers for AI-generated political content. It's only been used once when a state Senate candidate sued over being wrongly portrayed. Ilana Beller with Public Citizen worries about the normalization of AI material in our elections, especially when 20 states don't have laws to stop what she describes as a nightmare scenario of AI tricks swinging an election. Plus, AI can be a double-edged sword, she said, where it provides a scapegoat for real criticism.
10: It creates cover for actual bad actors who we do have actual proof of doing something wrong to say, oh no, that video is fake, that audio recording is fake, I didn't actually do that thing.
1: Scott Babois-Brennan directs the Center on Technology Policy at New York University. While not all AI-generated content in politics is parody, he sees those videos in particular as a continuation of a centuries-old tradition of political satire. He says it's important to name what makes this moment different.
11: It's the scope, the scale, maybe, like the speed at which these things can be done, maybe the realism, which is a weird sort of concept when you're talking about things that are obviously fake.
1: Brennan says political ads usually don't change voters' minds about candidates, and he's not so sure AI-specific laws are making all that much difference. For one, he says research has shown voters typically don't notice disclaimer labels in ads to begin with. Brennan recommends lawmakers look at policies from a technology-neutral perspective.
11: If we're concerned about, for example, fake deceptive content, then it shouldn't matter if it's AI-generated or Photoshop-generated or an actor. What matters is the deception that's happening.
1: So far, candidates embracing AI content have seen mixed results. There's still a lot more campaigning to go until the general election in November, so voters can probably expect more AI content, and with it, some answers and clues about what the future of AI in elections could bring. For NPR News, I'm Colin Jackson in Lansing, Michigan.
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13: Good evening. It's 85 degrees at 548 in Bloomington, and you're listening to All Things Considered on WFIU, Public Radio for Indiana. I'm Eddie Stewart. Coming up on the program, former U.S. Ambassador to NATO Nicholas Burns says Iran seems fine with a return to hostilities with the U.S., in part because the regime is divided.
14: There seems to be one faction that does want a ceasefire of the United States, but the stronger faction is defiant. They think they're stronger of will, and so they're testing us.
13: More insights from a longtime diplomat. And the 2008 financial crisis and Brexit shrank the UK economy and led to a revolving door of PMs. Analysts say the first-past-the-post parliamentary system is ill-suited to modern multi-party politics. Details on both of those stories coming up in about 25 minutes on WFIU.
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13: In tonight's forecast, we're expecting showers and thunderstorms overnight, otherwise mostly cloudy with a low around 70 degrees. Into tomorrow, showers and thunderstorms are likely with a high near 84.
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0: This is All Things Considered from NPR News. I'm Mary Louise Kelly.
12: And I'm Scott Detrow. It is time now for our science news roundup from Shortwave, NPR Science Podcast. I am joined by the show's host, Regina Barber, and Nate Rott. Hey to both of you.
7: Hey.
8: Hello.
12: Nate, this is the first time I've introduced you that way. That's exciting.
8: Yeah, man. It's going to be fun doing it till the end of October.
12: All right. So, as always, Regina, you know how it works.
7: I do.
12: You have brought us three science stories that caught your attention recently. I assume at least one is about space. Tell me what they are.
7: There is one about space. But the first story is about how many different types of insects there are on the planet. And spoiler alert, it may be way more than you thought.
12: Ooh, okay.
8: Our second story is about space, Scott, and it looks at quasars, which are these super bright lights from ancient galaxies that can tell us more about the formation of the universe. Mm.
7: And the final study looks at the unfortunate eating habits of California wolves.
12: Let's start with the insects, the many, many, many insects.
8: Yes, bugs. So this study starts in a protected area in Costa Rica, and it looks at a very specific subset of insects called parasitoid wasps.
15: And they're really diverse. There are these like tiny wasps, like really, really tiny.
7: Like millimeters tiny, says Melissa Guzman, an entomologist at Cornell University.
8: And these itty-bitty wasps are called parasitoids because they lay their eggs in or on other species, like caterpillars.
12: Can I say something? I saw a wasp do this to a cicada in my backyard, and it was horrifying.
8: What?
12: It was like alien in real life.
7: Oh,
12: my
7: gosh.
12: It blew my mind.
8: Life finds a way.
7: But don't worry. These are not hatching out of human chests.
12: Good.
7: It's going to be okay.
12: Okay.
8: Yeah, for now. But because these wasps are so small, it's like really hard to tell one species from another. So the scientists looked at a specific sequence of DNA from these wasps, and using that and some fancy modeling, they estimated there are 3,400 different species of one subfamily of parasitoid wasps in this one nature reserve.
12: What?
8: A lot.
7: Yes, a lot. But scientists wanted to take it a step further to get a sense of how many types of all insects there were in the reserve in Costa Rica. So they used that modeling and a larger sample of insects to get a number.
8: And then they used that number to try to solve this big scientific mystery, Scott.
12: I love myself a good big scientific mystery. Which one was this?
7: So scientists wanted to know how many species of insects existed on the entire planet. And the best estimate to this point, based on studies of beetles, is that there are roughly 6 million.
8: And for perspective, Scott, even the most generous estimates of how many bird species there are on the planet suggest only about 20,000.
12: Okay, so it's more than 6 million, I'm assuming, is where this is heading.
8: Yes. So this new study published in the Proceedings of the National Academy of Sciences suggests that 6 million number, you are right, Scott, is a huge undercount.
12: How many insect species are there on Earth?
7: Yeah, between 14 and 20 million at minimum. So up to three times as many species as previously believed. Here's Melissa again.
15: There's so much that we don't know, right? And I think it's humbling just to get a sense of how much we have yet to discover.
12: That's wild. Like, but what do you do next? Do you have like an insect census? How do you try and verify this in any way?
8: I mean, yes, there's like a lot of uncertainty with this kind of modeling. And, you know, we've only taxonomically described about 1 million insects so far. So, you know, do the math. It would take a lot of work.
12: Okay. Next topic. Quasars. Fun word to say. Cool thing. Remind us what they are.
7: Yeah. So they are blazing bright centers of galaxies. And at the center of that is a supermassive black hole, millions of billions of times the mass of our sun. And dust and gas is spiraling into that black hole. It heats up and it starts to glow. So when astronomers see these quasars, the light that they see is
16: a supermassive black hole caught in the act of feeding.
17: What an amazing thing to think about.
7: Yeah, so that's Daming Yang. He's the first author of the study out this week in the journal Astronomy and Astrophysics, which reports the discovery of 31 quasars. And these are among the oldest quasars ever found. And before this study, astronomers only knew a handful of quasars this old.
8: Yeah, and Scott, something that's kind of cool about this is that these were all found with a space telescope that not a lot of people know exists. It's called Euclid. The European Space Agency launched it in 2023. And although it isn't as powerful as the Hubble Space Telescope or James Webb, it was designed to scan large swaths of the sky, which makes it really awesome at finding rare objects.
17: I mean, this is a cool thing to think about and envision, but I assume astronomers need a little more than this is cool for doing this work. Like, what is the practical value of spending time trying to ID these?
7: Yeah, so these quasars are from, like, soon after the Big Bang. They're much bigger and brighter than astronomers would expect them to be that early in the universe. So Daming says there's a lot of questions about how they got so big so fast.
16: Like, what are they grown from? How did they grow? Like, these questions, by only collecting more of these quasars, we can answer this.
8: And these ancient quasars might tell scientists more of the era when stars were born from the primordial hot goo that occurred after the Big Bang.
17: We will save the primordial hot goo for another day.
7: Yes.
17: And let's move on to topic three, wolves.
8: Yes, an animal that is often controversial wherever it is cohabitating with people. You know, whether that's in the Western U.S. where I am, the Midwest or Europe, you name it.
7: Yeah, and a new study out this week in the journal PLOS ONE is not going to soothe any of that hate some people feel about this predator.
17: Why is that?
8: So this study focuses specifically on wolves in California, which have migrated here from Oregon. And it looks at the impact they're having on cattle and, consequentially, people, ranchers.
7: Yeah, and researchers at UC Davis did a DNA analysis of the scat, you know, their poop, from two wolf packs in 2022 and 2023 to see what they were eating.
8: In both years, Scott, they found that the primary food source for these packs was cattle.
17: I mean, I guess my reaction, I'm not super surprised by that, right? Because that's the particular reason that ranchers have such strong feelings about wolves. Like, what am I missing?
7: That's reasonable to think, but it's uncommon for livestock to be the primary food for these wolves. So Tina Saitone, the study's lead author, says in most states, wolves predominantly eat wild game.
18: But when wolves come to a human-dominated landscape like California with very little prey, you're going to see a very different composition of prey.
8: So in other words, you know, California doesn't have big populations of elk like Montana or Wyoming. We don't have as many deer as there are in the Midwest or the Northwest.
17: So the wolves just don't have a choice then. Is that it?
7: Yeah, that's right. So Neil Carter, who studies wolves at the University of Michigan, says this study, which he wasn't involved with, underscores how complicated it is for carnivores to come back to places that have fundamentally changed.
19: If you want to have these animals on the landscape, you know, you have to start kind of building back the full ecosystem.
8: Which in California would mean boosting mule deer populations, which are currently declining because of habitat loss, boosting other game species like elk that the wolves can eat. And look, that's not something that could happen overnight, but I think this study does give the people that manage wildlife and want to see fewer conflicts between wolves and humans something to think about and to aim for.
17: Nate Rott and Regina Barber from NPR's science podcast, Shortwave. Thanks as always.
7: Thank you.
8: Yeah, thank you.

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1: In Washington, I'm Janine Herbst. Today was the last day of Ayatollah Ali Khamenei's funeral, which started a week ago and spanned five cities. This comes as the U.S. and Iran traded fire for a second day. NPR's Hadil Al-Shalchi has more.
2: Earlier in the day, Iranian state media showed huge crowds swarming the truck carrying the casket of Ayatollah Ali Khamenei and four of his killed family members as it made its way through his birthplace, Mashhad. People wearing black spilled into the streets to perform the ritual Islamic funeral prayers facing the caskets draped in the Iranian flag. Iranian state media reported that army fighter jets were flying over the skies of Mashhad to secure them for the last day of the funeral. On Wednesday, U.S. CENTCOM said it struck Iranian military installations in retaliation for Iranian strikes on ships in the Strait of Hormuz. Iran responded by targeting U.S. military bases in Kuwait and Bahrain. Hadil Al-Shalchi, NPR News, Istanbul.
1: The main Democratic Party says it's working on a plan to replace Graham Plattner as the U.S. Senate nominee. Plattner announced he's suspending his campaign after he was accused of sexual assault by a former romantic partner. He denies the allegation. NPR's Sage Miller has more.
3: While Plattner has not officially withdrawn himself from the race, the main Democratic Party released a statement saying it will host a new nominating convention to select his replacement. The statement emphasized the process would include Plattner supporters and draw from the grassroots movement his campaign built. State party leadership knows without that support, the chances of beating Republican incumbent Susan Collins becomes much harder. The main Senate race is a critical seat Democrats are looking to flip in November if they have any chance of taking control of the chamber. The party has less than 3 weeks to register a new nominee with the Maine Secretary of State. Sage Miller, NPR News.
1: Gas prices are ticking up again. They've been fluctuating for months because of the war in Iran. As NPR's Joe Hernandez reports, it's made filling up the tank unpredictable for drivers.
4: The average cost of a gallon of regular unleaded was $3.85 on Thursday, according to AAA. But that number surpassed $4.50 in May and was as low as $2.79 in January, the organization found. Personal finance experts say the seesaw of gas prices can be an added stress on consumers trying to budget for fuel. It's also changing how they buy. Data from the cashback app Upside found that when gas prices rose in early March, drivers visited gas stations more often and bought less fuel each time. To stay ahead of price swings, experts say consumers can bank on higher costs and use apps to shop around for the best deal. Joe Hernandez, NPR News.
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6: Good evening. This is regional news coverage from the WFIU Newsroom. I'm Eddie Stewart. Over half of farmers see no meaningful benefit to adopting artificial intelligence, according to a new survey from Purdue University. As Ben Thorpe reports, the findings come as farmers see increased fuel and fertilizer costs.
7: Purdue's Ag Barometer survey spoke with 400 farmers across the country in June and found that economic outlook is trending down. Researchers say those economic concerns may impact willingness to invest in new technology. Michael Langemeyer is a professor of agricultural economics at Purdue. He says, especially among older farmers, there's uncertainty about how AI even works.
8: It takes some time to figure out how this could benefit me. This isn't exactly the best time to invest in any technology because of the tight cash flow.
7: Still, Langemeyer believes AI could improve outcomes for farmers, particularly as a tool for analyzing data. I'm Ben Thorpe in Indianapolis.
6: The Bloomington Volunteer Network is asking residents to collectively complete 100,000 hours of volunteer service hours this year. Aubrey Cedar is the city's volunteer coordinator.
9: Trying to get more people to join organizations and to be volunteers. And we're trying to show them how easy that it is and also how, you know, good for them it will feel.
6: Volunteer opportunities include food pantries and kitchens, homeless shelters, and animal

0: shelters. Environmental sustainability programs and arts and theater companies also offer opportunities. Cedar says volunteers can make sure their hours are included in this challenge by signing up and logging hours on the Volunteer Network's website. People can find a list of ideas on the website as well. The challenge began on January 1st and ends December 31st. Cedar says she hopes to announce soon that 50,000 hours have been reached. For WFIU News, I'm Eddie Stewart. In tonight's forecast, we're expecting showers and thunderstorms overnight, otherwise mostly cloudy with a low around 70 degrees. Into tomorrow, showers and thunderstorms are likely with a high near 84.
1: This is All Things Considered from NPR News. I'm Mary Louise Kelly.
2: And I'm Scott Detrow. For a second consecutive day, the U.S. has launched new airstrikes against Iran, and in response, Iran fired missiles at U.S. allies in the Middle East. The strikes came hours after President Trump said the U.S.-Iran ceasefire deal was, quote, over at a NATO summit yesterday, and also insulted Iran's leaders.
3: I don't want to deal with them anymore. They're scum. You know what scum is? They're scum. They're sick people. They're led by sick people. And they're vicious, violent people.
2: Here to talk about all the latest is Ambassador Nicholas Burns. He was the U.S. ambassador to NATO under President George W. Bush and led negotiations on Iran's nuclear program. Ambassador Burns, welcome.
4: Thanks so much, Scott.
2: Let's just start with this. What has your reaction been to the last 2 days of events?
4: I think it's clear that Iran does not want to honor the ceasefire. The rulers in Tehran clearly believe they have a stronger will than the United States, that they can outlast us, that can actually get a better deal in the Strait of Hormuz, where they're the toll keeper, where they can exact tolls of all commercial shipping. Imagine what kind of power that would give them. I think that's where they're heading. And that's why you've seen the administration push back with these airstrikes over the last couple of days, because our American objective has to be, and the Trump administration has been clear about this, the strait has to be open to commercial shipping. It's a vital international waterway. And we can't abide Iran becoming a toll keeper, having this coercive impact over commercial shipping.
2: Do you think that's true? Do you think that despite the fact it's Iran being bombed, it's Iranians being killed, that Iran has more tolerance to wait this out and let this keep going?
4: Unfortunately, the nature of this regime in Tehran is I don't think they've ever demonstrated that they have a clear interest in the welfare of their own people, but they clearly have an interest in the survival of their regime and the empowerment of that regime. And it's an extraordinary situation, Scott, that the Iranians took extraordinary blow to the military infrastructure and civilian infrastructure in the country, and yet they suffered through it. They didn't flinch. We're dealing with an exceedingly difficult and often very untrustworthy government in Tehran, mm-hmm. and it appears to be a government that's divided. There seems to be one faction that does want a ceasefire of the United States, but the stronger faction is defiant. They think that they're stronger than we are, stronger of will, and so they're testing us.
2: Given all of that, what do you think the best card the U.S. has to play is? Is it airstrikes like we've seen the last few days? Is it sanctions? We saw a new round of sanctions on Iranian oil sales this past week. What do you think works here right now?
4: I don't think there are any good options. I think the more likely option available to the president and the administration is do everything we have to do through U.S. naval power to keep the Strait of Hormuz open. Use American military power selectively, as you've seen the administration do over the last couple of days. When Iran violates a ceasefire by attacking shipping in the strait, the U.S. has had these surgical strikes, but quite substantial strikes on Iran's military infrastructure. I think it's important to put economic pressure on what the regime really cares about. They need revenue. And if we can limit that, that might be economic pressure. So I think that's where the administration will likely go. I don't think the Congress or the American people would support a return to full-scale warfare.
2: I'm curious, given everything you've said, do you personally think that this war was a misfire, a mistake by the U.S. and Israel?
4: I think going back to assess the war, it was a major strategic mistake. Iran is in some ways stronger today than it was before. So the war was ill-advised, but there'll be time for lots of questions to be asked about why the war took place on February 28th.
2: I want to shift gears here. You, of course, were NATO ambassador at one point. What did you make of what happened in Turkey this week? You know, on one hand, President Trump, pretty bombastic, pretty critical of allies throughout the public appearances at the meeting until the very end when he comes out and just talks about how warm and cooperative everybody was behind closed doors. I was covering that and watching it, and I wasn't quite sure what to make. I'm wondering what you thought.
4: I think there were two major outcomes, Scott, of the NATO summit in Istanbul. One on NATO itself, on its future, and the second on Ukraine. On NATO itself, you know, here's the irony again. President Trump can justifiably take some credit for having pushed the NATO allies to spend more on defense, which they needed to do, and they hadn't done for decades. And he just won't take the win. Because despite this very good performance by the Europeans, President Trump repeated his claim that the United States should take ownership of Greenland. So I think he ought to be more positive about the progress that the Europeans made and the impact that he has had on defense spending. But Scott, there's more positive news on Ukraine. The president had a productive meeting with President Zelensky. President Trump said he supported Ukrainian drone strikes deep into Russian territory, and he might even support production of Patriot missile interceptors by Ukraine itself on Ukrainian territory. And I think let's hope that President Trump will be consistent here and now turn full American support back to Ukraine and not be taken in by these blank promises from President Putin.
2: That is Ambassador Nicholas Burns, former U.S. ambassador to NATO, now a professor at Harvard University's Kennedy School. Thank you so much.
4: Thanks, Scott.
1: Today, the former mayor of Manchester, England, filed his candidacy to become the United Kingdom's prime minister. Andy Burnham wants to succeed Keir Starmer, who has resigned as leader of the UK's ruling centre-left Labour Party. So far, Burnham is running uncontested. He could be in office by the end of next week. He would be the country's seventh prime minister in 10 years, and that is a lot even in a parliamentary system. This revolving door has some Britons asking what has made their country feel so ungovernable. From London, NPR's Lauren Freire reports.
5: It's become a familiar scene. A lectern gets dragged out into Downing Street and everyone knows what's coming.
6: Such, I think the country requires fresh leadership to take.
5: That was Prime Minister David Cameron 10 years ago, followed by Theresa May.
7: I will shortly leave the job that it has been the honour of my life to hold.
5: Tearfully relinquishing
7: the opportunity to serve the country I love.
5: Even her successor, Boris Johnson, sounded uncharacteristically serious, if only for a moment.
8: How sad I am to be giving up the best job in the world. But them's the breaks.
5: His successor, Prime Minister Liz Truss, famously vowed,
9: Mr. Speaker, I am a fighter and not a quitter.
5: But then quit the next day. Ultimately, they all say some form of what Prime Minister Rishi Sunak and finally Keir Starmer articulated.
10: I would like to say, first and foremost, I am sorry.
11: Every decision I've taken has been about putting the country I love first.
5: I asked the UK's most famous election expert, John Curtis, about this revolving door, and he said this is a typical American question.
12: It's the difference between a parliamentary democracy and a presidential system, that you can change prime ministers in the middle of a term. That's how you hold prime ministers to account.
5: But most parliamentary systems have multiple parties. If a party gets, say, 20% of the vote, it gets 20% of seats in parliament. In the UK, though, it's winner takes all in each district, which leads to exaggerated majorities and reinforces a two-party system, centre-right conservative versus centre-left Labour, mirroring the British class system, Curtis notes.
12: Middle-class people predominantly voting conservative, working-class people predominantly voting Labour. That's all gone.
5: Globalization has changed that, he says. Heavy industries have moved overseas. College degrees are more essential and more expensive. It's exacerbated inequality and left some voters feeling left out.
12: Now it seems that we've got a rise of populist parties Politics are fragmented. We're now in a world of multi-party politics, and politics is no longer about left versus right.
5: He says fewer people are in the center, and social media is amplifying the extremes. Now, this is happening to centrists globally, but what's unique to the UK is a certain referendum that happened 10 years ago.
13: The British people have spoken, and the answer is, we're out.
5: That's the legendary British broadcaster David Dimbleby announcing the results of the Brexit referendum. Britain was still struggling to recover from the 2008 financial crisis when voters decided that exiting the European Union might bring some relief. John McTernan, former political secretary to centre-left Prime Minister Tony Blair, says it did the opposite. The country has lost about 6% of its GDP, according to the Bank of England.
14: This is a period in which Britain's done the most harm to itself. This period of instability is related to the fact that the country's not had a pay rise for 20 years. If you hadn't had a pay rise 20 years, if your listeners hadn't had a pay rise 20 years, they might be going, something's going wrong. They might be getting angry.
5: He says that anger has been directed toward the governing class, fueling the rise of populist parties and speeding up this revolving door of British politics. Now, it's possible the UK has just had a 10-year run of mediocre politicians.
15: I think what we've had in recent years is people who've got like two or three of the skills that you need, but not all of them.
5: Yoshi Herman is founder of The Mill, a news outlet in Manchester, England, where the presumptive next Prime Minister, Andy Burnham, is from.
15: Being the British Prime Minister is a really difficult job. There are fewer checks and balances on your autonomy and your ability to act if you have a parliamentary majority. And the downside of it is you have much less stability. Your MPs can kick you out at any time. That's the double-edged nature of British democracy. And it requires someone who's got an incredible set of skills.
5: Especially in times like these. Burnham seems to recognize that. He's even talked about changing the system to proportional representation that would give more power to upstart populist parties. Herman says it's probably not the first thing on his list, though. He'll enter Parliament with a majority and will likely exercise his autonomy and ability to act before those same forces that claimed his predecessors, globalization, inequality, and political fragmentation, come for him. Lauren Freyer, NPR News, London.
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0: Good evening. 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I'm Eddie Stewart. Coming up on Marketplace from American Public Media, it doesn't look like the Strait of Hormuz is opening anytime soon, and the expectation of a continued war may already be affecting consumers' outlook, rising expectations, and what it means for inflation. And PepsiCo's quarter two earnings looked good, except in North America. According to the company, the snack business is suffering as inflationary pressures rise, and it's affecting more than just soda. How geopolitics are hitting the snack business, coming up on Marketplace in the next 25 minutes.
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0: It's 85 degrees in Bloomington at 619. In tonight's forecast, we're expecting showers and thunderstorms overnight, otherwise mostly cloudy with a low around 70 degrees. Into tomorrow, showers and thunderstorms are likely mainly before 4 p.m. Otherwise mostly cloudy with a high near 84. We're expecting new rainfall amounts between a quarter and half of an inch. Friday night, a chance of showers and thunderstorms overnight, otherwise mostly cloudy with a low around 68 degrees. Into Saturday, a 50% chance of showers and thunderstorms with a high near 84 and low around 66. 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
1: It's All Things Considered from NPR News. I'm Mary Louise Kelly.
2: And I'm Scott Detrow. It has been a turbulent year for the U.S. airline industry. Spirit Airlines went out of business, and one of the biggest airlines, United, floated a plan to buy its rival, American. That merger has not happened, but it has revived some fundamental questions about the state of the industry, as NPR's Joel Rose reports.
3: For better or worse, the airline industry as we know it started in the late 1970s when Congress deregulated the airlines. How it's going is a topic lawmakers in Washington are still debating almost half a century later.
4: How did that deregulation really benefit customers?
22: It opens up a true free market, and free market competition works, without a doubt.
3: That's Chris Sununu, the former governor of New Hampshire, who now heads Airlines for America, an industry trade group for the big airlines, at a hearing last month on Capitol Hill.
22: When I go to buy a ticket, I have four or five or six carriers going from Wichita to Dallas. So now they're all competing on that exact same route, and we have more competition per route than ever before.
3: But Sununu chose an interesting example to make his case. Is there more competition than ever before in Wichita?
23: Not specifically in Wichita.
3: Rachel Mayberry is the air service and marketing manager at Eisenhower National Airport in Wichita. It's true that there are six airlines serving the airport, but not all of them fly directly to Dallas. In fact, only one of them does.
23: Dallas, your only choice is American Airlines. Now, if you're willing to do a layover somewhere, you can get to Dallas through other carriers. But if you want a direct flight from Wichita to Dallas, it's only American Airlines.
3: Mayberry says most people, including her, would probably drive the 360 miles to Dallas before they would take a connecting flight through Denver or Houston or Chicago. In some ways, Wichita is typical. The four biggest U.S. airlines now control roughly 75% of the market, and they funnel a large and growing share of their flights through a handful of mega hub airports. The airlines insist there's still a healthy level of competition, but critics say this level of consolidation is unprecedented and bad for consumers.
24: From the airlines' perspective, it makes sense. Bigger is better, and it'll be more efficient for them, even if there's a lot of drawbacks for communities and passengers.
3: Ganesh Sitaraman is a professor at Vanderbilt Law School and the author of the book Why Flying is Miserable and How to Fix It. He argues that much of what's wrong with flying can be traced all the way back to deregulation, including the emergence of mega hub airports.
24: Even the experience of being in a very, very crowded airport waiting can be disorienting and frustrating to people. If you have to connect, you know, you might find yourself running a half marathon from one side of the airport to the other, you know, just to see the door close right before your flight.
3: Hubs are not new. The big airlines have been structuring their business this way since at least the 1980s, and it's easy to see why. They can keep costs down by concentrating more of their operations and maintenance in one place, while also giving customers more choice of destinations. Airlines say hubs are a big reason why average fares have plunged since deregulation, when you adjust for inflation. Here's how Sununu described it to members of Congress last month.
22: In the late 70s, let's call it what it was, basically rich white people could fly in a plane, right? Today, almost any American, through a variety of different ways, can afford to fly from point A to point B. We have more competition.
3: But the industry's critics say fares might be even lower today if airlines were competing directly with each other more often.
25: There's just not much competition between nonstop routes. You can just look at the data. You know, essentially, every route's a monopoly or a duopoly.
3: Mark Reamer is a professor of economics at Swarthmore College. Before that, he worked in the antitrust division at the Department of Justice, where it was his job to analyze mergers, including airline mergers. Reamer says the number of hubs has been shrinking, and airlines are routing more flights than ever through those fortress hubs, as they're known in the business, where one airline operates more than 70% of flights.
25: The hubs have become hubbier in some sense. It creates fewer overlap routes between the airlines. And when you have fewer head-to-head overlap routes, you get less competition, and that gives these airlines more market power.
3: The airline industry disputes that there's less competition than there used to be. We called the trade group Airlines for America and asked them to explain why the CEO picked Wichita and Dallas as an example of a success story.
26: It was probably not the best choice of examples for
6: routes, but let me just say the following. When he says more competition per route, nationally speaking, he is correct.
3: John Heimlich is the chief economist at Airlines for America. He says the largest markets have more competitors per route and more nonstop flights than they did 20 or 30 years ago. And Heimlich argues that mega hubs allow airlines to serve a bigger network of destinations than they could otherwise.
6: You are never going to have a nonstop flight between Wichita and Tokyo. But if you have nonstop flights to Dallas and Denver and Chicago, then guess what? You suddenly have one stop to a lot of places in the world.
3: But wherever you're going, there's a good chance your connecting flight is at the other end of the airport. Joel Rose, NPR News, Washington.
1: Bonnie Tyler, the big-haired, raspy-voiced Welsh singer, has died. She was 75 years old. In May, Tyler was hospitalized following intestinal surgery. Her family announced on social media today that she died as a result of the illness that she was being treated for. Tyler had a string of emotionally charged power ballad hits in the 1980s, but as NPR's Isabella Gomez Sarmiento reports, there is one song for which she will always be known best.
7: Turn around. Every now and then I get a little bit lonely and you're never coming around.
8: Total Eclipse of the Heart came out in 1983, and listening to it, you can hear everything that would become Tyler's signature. The heart-rending way she belted as though her life depended on it, a soaring sense of drama that captures crushing heartbreak or undying faith in love. Total Eclipse was the product of a career-changing collaboration. Before it, Tyler was a moderately successful pop star whose signature smoky voice was partly the result of surgery to remove vocal nodules. The song's writer, Jim Steinman, was coming off the massive success of Meatloaf's Bat Out of Hell. He had a musical theater background and over-the-top style that helped carry operatic rock from the 1970s into the maximalist pop of the following decade. The original Total Eclipse of the Heart is a 7-minute epic that sounds like it belongs in a melodrama. It features a call and response between Tyler, singing in her husky lower register, and Rory Dodd, who has a clear tenor. Steinman's wall of sound production and multiple key changes help push it toward a series of climaxes. Total Eclipse topped charts around the world and captured the attention of Paramount Pictures. The studio asked Tyler and Steinman to make a song for the soundtrack to the 1984 film Footloose. Holding Out for a Hero was a hit, but Steinman and Tyler didn't keep working together. Total Eclipse of the Heart may have eclipsed the rest of Bonnie Tyler's career, but that's fitting for an artist who knew the power of something that feels larger than life. Isabella Gomez Sarmiento, NPR News.

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1: There are a lot of questions about Mitch McConnell's health. 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
2: 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Tonight on TV, meet veteran and Paralympian Tom Davis. Travel to Park County for a look inside a remarkable historic property. 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
4: In Los Angeles, I'm Kai Rizdahl. Thursday, today, 9 July. Good as always to have you along, everybody. You know, this might, I'm prepared to admit, sound harsh, judgy even, but not fundamentally unfair. The markets, as has been pointed out a time or two, are an idiot, or at the very least, willfully unaware. You look at the global news cycle the past 24 or 36 hours, and you would quite reasonably say, stocks are going to tank and oil is going to spike. Oh, that markets were indeed rational. Traders looked around today and said, nah, everything's good. But you know what? Consumers, too, get a vote on what happens in this economy. And as Marketplace's Elizabeth Troval reports now to get us going, inflation was, is, and shall remain for a while top of mind.
5: Gasoline today may cost less than when it peaked earlier this year. But Mark Finley with Rice University says you need to look back further.
6: There's still significant year-on-year inflation and pressure on prices at the pump.
5: Gas is still up 70 cents or so from last year.
6: It's the one thing that you have screamed at you from every street corner. And so it has an outsized impact not only on inflation and inflation expectations, but things like consumer confidence.
5: And while Yelena Shalichova with the Conference Board says long-term inflation expectations have been in check thus far, prices have consumers concerned.
7: So if the conflict drags on, we may see a much more significant reaction from the consumers, and that could lead to some unsustainable pickup in inflation expectations.
8: And if inflation expectations go up, then we think we can get all of these propagation effects.
5: That's Andy Glover with the Kansas City Fed. He says employees start asking for higher wages.
8: Firms start raising their prices because they expect their suppliers to raise prices. And so it can just become embedded and cause, you know, a persistently higher inflation that becomes much more difficult to eliminate using monetary policy.
5: To prevent that inflationary cycle, Christiana Baumeister with Notre Dame says she thinks the Fed should be raising interest rates.
9: In order to control inflation, you need to basically keep inflation expectations anchored. And the way to do that is to act decisively. And I think it's high time for the Fed to act.
5: She says all the back and forth, peace, no peace, only adds to the risk of an inflation feedback loop that spirals out of control. I'm Elizabeth Troval for Marketplace.
4: Wall Street today, as I said, stocks up, oil down. We will have the details when we do the numbers.

0: That thing I said a minute ago, consumers get a vote on how things go in this economy. Exhibit A today, PepsiCo, which reported quarterly profits this morning, the maker of Doritos and Gatorade and Pepsi, too, reported net revenue up more than 6% from the same time a year ago. There was, though, a noticeable weak spot, North America. The company said food and beverage sales in the United States were tempered as consumers tighten up in response to rising prices. Marketplace's Stephanie Hughes reports.
1: Pepsi says its sales in the U.S. were particularly weak this spring at places where people impulsively buy snacks and drinks. Think convenience stores and gas stations.
2: Gas prices are so salient. We're all standing next to our cars staring at that digital display.
1: Tal Gross is a professor at Boston University who studies household finance. As the U.S. went to war in the Middle East this spring and gas prices rose, people stared at those numbers ticking up at gas stations, and some decided not to buy a soda or a bag of chips. Psychologists call this mental accounting.
2: If you're typically used to spending $40 at the gas station, if now you have to spend $50, you kind of think about that as one account.
1: And if gas prices are higher than usual, your brain goes, boop, this account has hit its limit.
2: And so you're not willing to spend money on Pepsi products because it somehow is linked to what you're spending on gas.
1: Consumers are resisting the temptation of other gas station treats too, including energy drinks and beer, says Citibank analyst Filippo Falorni.
3: Especially at the low income levels, right? Consumers at the higher end are doing a lot better, but consumers at the low end are really struggling.
1: But Falorni says he expects consumers to go back to their old habits.
3: Whenever you have shocks like this, usually you get a pretty big response initially, and then consumers just kind of adjust.
1: Eventually, we stop being disciplined and go back to our regular chip-eating ways. I'm Stephanie Hughes for Marketplace.

0: Our job on this program is to raise the economic intelligence of this country. We do not, though, have a lock on that gig, and there's a new group trying to get in on it. Former financiers, women in particular, who've left their jobs at big investment banks to become content creators. Gabrielle Ng wrote about the women who've traded Wall Street for social media in Bloomberg the other day. Welcome to the program.
1: Thanks for having me, Kai.
0: So these jobs on Wall Street, as most of our listeners will know, are hard to get. They're extremely time-consuming and competitive. Well-compensated, it has to be said. And yet, as you point out, there is a group of women who've decided enough is enough, and they've struck out on their own. Tell me what they're doing.
1: Yeah, as you said, they kind of reached this point where, interestingly, their finance experience is bringing them more outside of the industry than inside it. And, you know, we're at this interesting point in time where, like you said, finance is still so, so lucrative. But especially for women, there is still this glass ceiling. And for everyone, it's less secure than ever. Layoffs are massive throughout the entire industry. And yet people really want to enter finance. The race to enter it's so heated. And so for these women, they're kind of pulling the curtain back from an industry that traditionally has been very elite, very secretive. And they're showing people how to do what they did and get in it. But they themselves are outside it.
0: Yeah, sort of parallel to it, actually, which is interesting. Maybe three. Social media and podcasts. And that's how these women are number one, getting their audiences and also making some money.
1: Exactly. And like what you said, social media is so scalable. So in that sense, they can reach a much wider audience that they can monetize than in finance, where you have a really linear career path. You know, one of the ways that my sources put it in the story is that all her eggs were in one basket in her day job in finance, but now all her eggs are in so many baskets. You know, you have podcasts, you have online consultations, you have brand deals, you have product links, the ways that you can make money from social media, especially from a niche where you're from finance, your followers are young female financial professionals. There is so much money to be made.
0: Tell me about these two women you start this series with. They were Wall Street, reasonably senior people. And they left to start this podcast, the tagline of which is, and I kind of love this, if Bloomberg and Bravo had a baby. Tell me about them and how they're doing.
1: Yeah, exactly. Like what you said, you know, it's a big trade-off for them. They worked their way up to vice president positions. They cut their teeth on the trading floors of Lehman, of Morgan Stanley during the great financial crisis. Obviously, they've been through a lot and they have so much experience. And what they're doing is really pulling back the curtain on an industry that traditionally has been so hard to understand. There's so much trading jargon. They themselves were never finance majors. One of them came from a STEM background. The other one studied English. So their mission was really to break down the barriers to entry to finance, coming from a place of like, we broke into this industry together. We had no idea how this worked until we stepped into the door. And we kind of want to pull that down for people, let them know through social media how to get these jobs, what people in these jobs do, what they're looking for. You know, having been in finance, these women, they are no stranger to running a business. They don't make this decision until they're sure that the trade-off is going to be worth it. And of course, there are the intangibles, like being able to spend time with friends and family, having more creative control. Right. But also, like what you said, it's about just the immense opportunities that they can have from all the different products that you can build from social media.
0: Right. Scalability, as you said earlier. Gabrielle Ng at Bloomberg. Thanks very much for your time. I appreciate it.
1: Thank you, Kai. Appreciate it.

0: We direct your attention now to the Wild Free Roaming Horses and Burros Act of 1971. That's Public Law 92-195, if you want to look it up. It was the federal government's try at managing the tens of thousands of wild horses, mostly out west, that were free roaming, I guess, on federal lands. The Bureau of Land Management is the agency responsible for protecting both those iconic symbols of the American West, the horses, and the lands on which they roam. And as Marketplace's Caitlin Tan reports, as the herds grow, fulfilling both of those requirements grows increasingly difficult.
1: Just outside of Lander, Wyoming, Dwayne Oldham is touring me around his ranch in an ATV. In the distance is the towering Wind River Mountain Range, and much closer are fenced grassy pastures and a herd of hundreds of horses.
2: I don't know if I've ever seen this many horses all at once.
3: We got three pastures like this.
2: Wow, and every color you could think of.
3: Yeah.
1: He tries to get the horses' attention, and they perk up. They take off running, snorting and pounding their hooves. These aren't his horses. They're wild ones that were rounded up off public lands where the herds were getting too big.
3: But we have a few that are from Nevada and just a few from Oregon and California, but majority of them are Wyoming.
1: This is a business deal with the federal government. Oldham is paid about $250,000 a year to feed, fence in, and get veterinary care for the animals.
3: We had a 10-year contract. We got about 3 years left on this one. And at that time, we will apply to renew.
1: The federal government makes deals like this all across the country, with about 60,000 wild horses living in either pastures like Oldham's or sometimes cramped corrals. And their care costs around $100 million a year.
4: That's absolutely taxpayer money. That is not done with donations.
1: Rob Godby is an economist at the University of Wyoming. He says the federal government doesn't just protect wild horses on public land, but competing interests as well.
4: Agricultural producers depend on using that federal land as a source of feed for their cattle.
1: Ranchers pay for that grass, but Godby says tens of thousands of wild horses still roaming free on that land are also eating that grass.
4: The horses compete with the cattle that we graze.
1: Public land managers also say too many horses can trample native plants and riverbanks, and their herd sizes grow really quickly. So the federal government regularly rounds up and removes some of them, putting them in those corrals and pastures. This year, it'll be 14,000.
4: Every time they do a roundup, there's more horses, which means that we're just making a commitment to continue to spend that much money.
1: Each new wild horse in captivity is roughly $4 a day on the taxpayer's bill. And Godby says there's only one way to stop that.
4: You've got to get rid of some. And then the question is how.
5: One solution some people offer up is, hey, why don't we just sell these horses to slaughter, clear out the pens on a mass scale, start fresh from there.
1: Emily Stearns is with the American Horse Council. She says loopholes mean some horses end up across the border in slaughterhouses, but the federal government isn't directly doing that. It legally can't. It does try to get the public to adopt the horses, but Stearns says that too has problems.
5: We are limited by the number of people who have the skills to safely handle these horses.
1: Remember, they're wild animals.
5: Having a random person come in off the street and adopt these horses is just setting everybody up for failure.
1: Another option is fertility control to reduce the free-roaming wild herd sizes. But that'll take, you guessed it, more money.
2: I mean, I feel like the way this story ends is just that it's complicated and there isn't a solution and it's going to keep costing a lot of money.
5: I wish I really had a punchier exit line for you than that. I very much appreciate that that's not a very exciting way to end it.
1: What is exciting is still seeing a wild horse roaming through the sagebrush in the middle of nowhere. In Lander, Wyoming, I'm Caitlin Tan for Marketplace.

0: Coming up.
1: I didn't want to end up with bright purple floors and green walls.
0: Yeah, no, me neither. First, though, let's do the numbers. Dow Industrial's up 139 points today, 0.3%, 52,487. The NASDAQ added 336, 1.3%, 26,206. The S&P 500 gained 60 points, 0.8%, 75.43. It is a day that ends in Y, so of course we're talking about AI. Micron Technology climbed 4.5%, NVIDIA slid 0.6%, SanDisk surged about 7.6%. Stephanie Hughes was telling us about the war in Iran and PepsiCo. Shares of PepsiCo fell 3.25%. Today is National Sugar Cookie Day, also called the Nazareth Cookie. The modern version of the sugary, buttery confection was created by German immigrants who settled in Nazareth, Pennsylvania in the 1700s. Not a very sweet day, though, for General Mills, owner of cookie maker Pillsbury, down 1.33% on the day. 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
3: Hi, I'm Gene Demby. I remember when the news of a big police shooting had just come down, and I wanted to hear the news. 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I was listening to All Things Considered, and it was exactly what I needed in that moment. 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
0: This is Marketplace. I'm Kai Rizdahl. Kristen Schwab did a story for us a couple of days ago about all of the small businesses that baby boomers are going to be passing down to their kids and maybe their grandkids over the next 5 or 10 years. That's just one slice of the trillions of dollars in assets that are going to be coming down the pike as boomers age. Complicating that, though, are divorces, which are on the rise among the post-war generation. Emily Stewart wrote about it in Business Insider the other day. Emily, thanks for coming on.
10: Thanks so much for having me.
0: All right. So divorces are generally down, right? But not so much with older folks. What's going on?
10: Yeah. So older people still get divorced at lower rates than younger people. But we are seeing the rate of divorce go up among them. So since 1990, the divorce rate for people over 50 has doubled. And for people over 65, it has tripled. Wow. So older people are getting divorced a lot more than they used to.
0: Divorce is always hard. It gets harder the later in your married life you are, right? Untangling finances and property and all of that.
10: Yeah, I mean, if you think about it, for younger people, you know, a lot of the time the issue is your kids, your house, and maybe alimony. But a lot of people feel like, you know, they're early enough in their careers that if it is a financial hit for them, they can kind of make that money back for retirement, et cetera, et cetera. For older people, you know, these people have really kind of built a lifetime together, right? It's not just the house. It might be multiple houses. It's probably their retirement accounts, their 401ks. And that can be a lot to unwind. And people kind of, you know, don't realize necessarily going into it how complex it's going to be. Because again, like you really do build a life together. That's pretty big. And unwinding that is hard.
0: Let's talk about some of the trickle-down effects, I guess you could call it. Number one, sometimes these older people, when they get divorced, wind up re-entering the workforce too. Yes?
10: Yeah, I mean, that can definitely happen. And it can be a little bit harder because, again, people are kind of farther along in their earning years. They don't have as much time to kind of make up money. I think for women especially, it can be complicated as much as women are working more than they used to. Yeah. Many of them are still stay-at-home moms, or maybe they just took some time out of the workforce. And so they're a little bit farther behind, and getting back in can be pretty tough, especially if you've been out for a long time, for maybe decades.
0: Also, and this is kind of random, but you're married for a long time, you get papers, you squirrel them away, you put them into this, you put them into that, and then time comes to dissolve this marriage, and you literally don't know where, like, the deed to your house is and the title to the cars and all of this stuff.
10: Yeah, I was talking to an attorney who does divorces here in New York, and that was one thing she brought up. You know, people will say, well, I inherited this property just for me. Okay, well, where is that will from your uncle who died 20 years ago? You know, was there a prenup? Probably not, but even so, who has it? And so that's the kind of stuff where, you know, if it was 20, 30 years ago, you just don't have that stuff sitting around anymore.
0: Do kids get a vote? I mean, one assumes that these would be grown-up children of these boomers who are divorcing.
10: Yeah, I mean, that's one that I did hear from some of the attorneys I talked to, is that adult kids will kind of meddle a little bit more. Yeah. You know, if you're 10 and your parents are getting divorced, you don't really have anything to say about it. But if you're 30, 40, you might be more involved. And I think that's especially more complicated in, like, blended families, where maybe this is a second divorce that's happening. And that is really when people wind up in court.
0: Not to put salt in the wound on what could be a nice way to, you know, end this story, but sometimes these folks who get divorced then get remarried later, and it also gets complicated with kids and all of the rest of that.
10: Right. Yeah. And a lot of people just kind of don't realize, like, how wills work, how different laws work. You know, a lot of the time, two people don't realize that not every change kind of happens in the will. So let's say you get divorced and you change your will saying your ex-spouse doesn't get anything, or whoever gets anything, and they don't realize that they didn't change the beneficiaries on things like their life insurance, their 401k, their pension. You know, for this story, I heard about one, you know, woman who, like, her husband had died, and all of a sudden they find a life insurance policy and realize that it was still in the name of his ex, who got hundreds of thousands of dollars. Yeah.
0: Oof. Wow. Emily Stewart, Business Insider, Boomer Divorces. Emily, thanks a lot. Appreciate your time.
10: Thank you. Take care.

0: You've had this thought, haven't you? You're on vacation, unplugged and blissfully relaxed, and you get to wondering what it might be like if you never came back. I mean, sure, it wouldn't be vacation all the time, but it'd be pretty nice. The Association of Americans Resident Overseas estimates that 5.5 million Americans live abroad. How they got there is one story. How they are managing to live there is another. Here's today's installment of our series, Adventures in Housing.
1: My name is Kiki Lee, and in 2024, I purchased a historic home in a medieval village called Musumeli, Sicily. Buying a house in a foreign country seemed like very much a far-off dream for me. It didn't really seem like something that was realistic, certainly not at my age. But then one day, I had a house come across my feed. I was scrolling on TikTok, and I saw a video of a home that was 25,000 euros. And within a week, I booked a ticket and I flew there to this town that I had never heard of called Musumeli. And I was off to the races. I saw about 20 or 30 homes when I was there, and I ended up putting an offer on one and got it for 27,000 euros. So the first order of business was to learn in Italian construction terms. So I learned how to say tiles and windows and drywall and plaster and paint. I didn't want to end up with bright purple floors and green walls that weren't supposed to be. So it was definitely out of necessity. It's fascinating how much you can learn when you really need to. Some of my favorite quirks to the home are definitely the 7 addresses. So I have 4 front doors in the front and then 3 in the back. And it's very interesting. I haven't ordered mail there yet. So that's something that I'll have to discover later on. I'm hoping to officially move in at the end of this summer. With an old 600-year-old home, there's always something that comes up, something new to do, something that you find under a tile or behind a wall. Being able to work remotely has greatly helped me in this whole renovation process and be able to spend all of this time in Italy and not have to worry about if I can get the PTO or if I can take a leave of absence. That was never something that I had to worry about. The month after my offer on the house was accepted, I came back to Los Angeles and I was talking to my best friend, and he kind of toyed around with the idea, maybe I should buy a house there too. And I thought, yeah, I'm just here to plant the seed. He came and visited me for the first time, and he ended up leaving having bought the house next door. So now we get to be neighbors and not just best friends.
0: I mean, come on, sign me up, right? Man. Kiki Lee, first-time homeowner. 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
1: This final note on the way out today, in which Federal Reserve Chairman Kevin Warsh has made his first real moves to put his mark on the central bank. He has named the co-chairs of the five task forces he announced in his first press conference. That was a couple of weeks ago. It's a mix of academic economists, former leaders of other central banks, and business leaders, too, including former Walmart CEO Doug McMillon and, of note, venture capitalist Mark Andreessen. Also, and not really related at all, but worth a mention, former Fed Chair Ben Bernanke has been named to Anthropic's oversight board. Our daily production team includes Andy Corbin, Mika Ellison, Maria Hollenhorst, Sarah Leeson, Sean McHenry, and Sophia Terenzio. Will Story is the supervising senior producer, and I'm Kai Rizdal. We will see you tomorrow, everybody.

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1: One of the interesting ironies, if you want to call it that, for me this week has been to realize that these three composers growing up in the godless empire, as we used to think of the Soviet Union as being, all three of them are in fact very deeply religious. We'll start off now with a question to which Sofia Gubaidulina provides an answer. The question is, how do you spell the name Bach, as in J.S. Bach? Well, in English letters we say B-A-C-H. In the German pronunciation, it's pronounced Bay-A-C-H-A. And Bay is not B natural. That's B. Bay is B flat. So Bay-A-C-H-A. It's possible to sign Bach's name in musical notation. And in fact, J.S. Bach did that himself in The Art of the Fugue. We'll listen now to Sofia Gubaidulina's reflections on the theme B-A-C-H. This is Cator Molinari playing.

Well, that's a very nice recording from Cator Molinari, music of Sofia Gubaidelina, reflections on the theme B-A-C-H. So that's an homage to J.S. Bach. And we're going to hear a work composed now in 1987, which Gubaidelina actually uses the title homage, homage a T.S. Eliot, she writes. The T.S. Eliot that she's engaging with are the poems called the Four Quartets, remarkable pieces, which start out with the line, "Time present and time past are both perhaps present in time future." Sofia Gubaidelina composed this piece, Homage a T.S. Eliot, for octet and soprano. Our soprano is going to be Christine Whittlesley. We're going to hear four of the sections of the Homage to T.S. Eliot, the first two without soprano at all. The second actually features very heroic horn playing. Then the soprano comes in and sings, "The chill ascends from feet to knees." And finally, "Time and the bell have buried the day." Here is Christine Whittlesley singing music of Sofia Gubaidelina to words of T.S. Eliot.

Time and the bell have buried the day. The black cloud carries the sun away. Words of T.S. Eliot, music of Sophia Goodbye Darlene, sung by Christine Whittlesley. We just heard four sections of Goodbye Darlene's homage a T.S. Eliot for octet and soprano. Christine Whittlesley, the soprano. The octet made up of two violins, viola, cello, bass, clarinet, horn, and bassoon. Gidon Kremer led that ensemble from the violin chair. Remarkable music from Sophia Goodbye Darlene, who shows here her spectacular gift for writing melody for the voice. You're tuned in to Exploring Music, Voices of the East, and today, music of Sophia Goodbye Darlene. Drop us a line, let us know how you like the show, and suggest some more of your own favorite composers, too. Write to us via our website, exploringmusic.org. I want to play a really big, wonderful piece for two solo violas and symphony orchestra by Goodbye Darlene. This piece came at the invitation of Kurt Mazur, who was at the time, this is 1999, music director of the New York Philharmonic. And he wanted something for his two brilliant young violists, Cynthia Phelps and Rebecca Young. Sophia Goodbye Darlene said, I was really charmed at the idea of writing for these two female soloists. And she came up with a chain of variations, seven variations in all, which starts with a kind of a whirlwind. And then Goodbye Darlene says, the orchestra poses questions that the soloists must answer. And they are very different personalities, which you hear immediately. The first viola ascends, the second descends. Seven variations in all. The piece is called Two Paths, music for two solo violas and symphony orchestra. The soloists, again, are Cynthia Phelps and Rebecca Young, and we're hearing Kurt Mazur conducting the New York Philharmonic. This was the premiere performance back in 1999, music of Sophia Goodbye Darlene.

That's a remarkable orchestral palette that Goodbye to Lena uses in that piece, from very, very high to very, very low, and frequently at the same time, as we heard just at the very end there. Two Paths, music for two solo violas and symphony orchestra, composed in 1999 for Kurt Mazur and his two wonderful soloists, Cynthia Phelps and Rebecca Young, the two principal violists of the New York Philharmonic, which gave that performance. And now, after that rather serious music, we have a really wonderfully silly piece which Goodbye to Lena composed for the Lockenhaus Festival. On their last concert, they gave a concert of musical jokes, and she contributed what she called Walzerspaß, which is a sort of joke on the waltz. You'll hear right away, it sounds like we're in Johann Strauss territory, except the bass player gets lost and starts going lower in the wrong key, and then they finally get it back together, and it sounds like Tales from the Vienna Woods. But watch out. Here is Goodbye to Lena's Walzerspaß.

As the audience at the Lockenhaus Festival expressing their delight, I hope that piece ended the concert. It's hard to conceive of anything coming after that. Walzerspaß, it's a joke on the waltz by Sophia Gubaidelina. This recording gives the complete instrumentation. It's Gidon Kremer playing first violin all the way down to the bassoonist. It was Stefan Schweigert. But they don't list that heroic soprano who stepped in there and sang with such joy and such madness. Anyway, madam, you were wonderful and you made our day. I'm afraid that's all the time we have for the music of Sophia Gubaidelina. So we'll go out with a smile on our face. She's got a great sense of humor. Walzerspaß, our last piece for today. Gotta check out tomorrow. Wonderful composer from Georgia. Georgia in the Caucasus, not the Georgia of Savannah and Atlanta. That's our Georgia. No, we're going to the other Georgia to meet Gia Cancelli. Give yourself a little time to listen to music. See you tomorrow.

0: 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Our production assistants are Ella Pinsloop, Eric Opland, Adela Skoronsky, and Weston Williams. Rebecca Neistat is the WFMT production and syndication manager. 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I'm Bill McLaughlin. 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

Welcome to Harmonia. I'm Angela Mariani. This hour, we're exploring music in and about the Americas during the first centuries of European colonization. Our focus this episode is New France, a vast territory extending from what is now eastern Canada through the Great Lakes and Mississippi Valley. Join us as we consider the musical legacies of Jesuit missions, fur trading outposts, and occupied indigenous nations between the 16th and 18th centuries. We'll hear musical imports from Sermizi to Lully alongside the work of New World artists. On our featured recording, Exaudi Vocal Ensemble performs madrigals and motets by a cohort of 16th century harmonic revolutionaries.